0: Holy Spirit, we call a clear, wide, open, unobstructed path cut to the heart, mind, soul, and spirit of every person listening, and to every man upon this earth, and agree that you will shine your light and truth upon them and into them. We agree for and call in, by faith, the greatest spiritual end-time harvest that the world has ever seen. Also in agreement, we bind Satan, the prince of the power of the air, the princes of the north, south, east, and west, all principalities, powers, rulers of the darkness, wicked spirits in high places, all territorial spirits everywhere, all ruler spirits over all communities and peoples worldwide, all spirits above, around, and below them, all spirits of Antichrist, lies, deception, religion, witchcraft, python, unbelief, doubt, divination, all spirits of harm or immorality of any kind, all spirits of opposition, hindrance, interference, and obstruction, destruction, murder, theft, the Jezebel spirit, the Ahab spirit, the Absalom spirit, all spirits of slander, scandal, rumor, libel, defamation, maligning, derision, opinionated spirits, rumor and gossip accusations, and false accusations, along with all of their physical and psychic attacks, assignments, and operations. We loose all the peoples everywhere from such activities, assignments, and attacks and operations, and call their strongholds down and destroyed, canceled, made null and void, cursed and destroyed at their roots, never more manifested or come to pass, rendered of no effect, judged, spoiled, and never seated, and decree any and all retaliation, revenge, or getting even permanently, immediately, completely, and continually forbidden, all in the mighty name of Christ Jesus, and in the authority of his name, Father, this is our faith confession, and we believe that we receive, and the saints said in agreement, amen.
1: Greetings to you, my brothers and sisters in Christ, and friends of our radio listening audience. Welcome to our worldwide Bible study, where we're going to be talking today about believing. What does the Bible say about believing? Well, there's an interesting observation made by many Bible scholars that in the scripture, the word faith, which means trust, and the word believe mean the same thing. In fact, all three words mean the same thing. They all mean trust, and that trust is on Christ. So faith is an old English word for trust. Believe, in the sense that it is used in Scripture, means to trust on Christ, to faith, to have faith. And of course, faith itself means trust. Now, when the Bible is talking about believing, it's not talking about an intellectual belief, such as believing that Jesus Christ existed the way you believe that George Washington or King Henry VIII existed. In other words, it's not talking about historical belief. When the Bible is talking about believing or believe, it is speaking of trust. In other words, faith. The word faith means trust. And that trust is on a person, and his name is Christ Jesus. The next question we ask is believing important? And what does the scripture say about it? Well, in Matthew 21, verse 22, we read, "And all things you ask in prayer, believing, you will receive." Now, that's a promise. It doesn't say you may receive. It doesn't say you might receive. It says, you will receive. And we know that when we ask in prayer, we ask in the name of Christ Jesus. Anything we pray in the name of Christ Jesus at the beginning or at the end of our prayer or supplication. So in Mark 11:24, it says, "Therefore I say to you, all things for which you pray and ask, believe that you have received them, and they will be granted you." Now, let's dwell a bit here on Mark chapter 11. I just read you verse 24. Let's read verse 22 and then verse 23. Verse 22 says, "Have faith in God." And verse 23 says, speak to the mountain. The mountain is your problem. That thing which is in your way and keeping you from going forward with God. If you say to the mountain, be uprooted and cast into the sea, believing without doubt in your heart, you will have whatsoever you say. Here we learn in Mark 11:23, that we are to speak to our problems. We are to speak to the mountain. It might be a spirit. It might be a spiritual problem. It might be an emotional problem. It might be a financial problem. Whatever it is, speak to it by faith, by trust. Now let's go back to that verse 22 of Mark 11 that says, have faith in God. That word in the original Greek manuscripts of the New Testament is more appropriately translated, have the faith of God. The preposition there, en in the Greek, means in, on, or of. And the translators elected to select the word in for the translation. Was that a good selection? No. Why? Faith in God is the faith of salvation, the faith to be saved. Faith of God is what we use for prayer, for declarations, decreeing, pronouncements, impartations. Now, why do I say that? Well, we have to first understand what the faith of God is that backs our believing. The faith of God is illustrated to us in Genesis chapter 1, where Jesus created the whole universe and everything in it, the whole of the creation. And this was Jesus who was the creator according to the Gospel of John chapter 1 in the New Testament. All things were made by him, speaking of Jesus, and without him was made nothing that has been made. So let's go to Genesis chapter 1, and what do we see? We see that Jesus spoke the creation into existence with faith-filled words. 9 times in that chapter it says, and God said, and it was. And God said, and it was. And God said, and it was. Now, that's the same as saying, and God said, and it happened. Notice, if you read Genesis chapter 1, that God spoke the creation into existence with that principle. He spoke it, he said it, and it was. That is the faith of God. Now, here is the point. When God released the words from his mouth by faith, by trust on who he was, he believed, he trusted that those words would go forth and do what he intended. He believed that when he released the words by faith, the words would do what he intended. Why? Because words are creative. And the happening is in the words. So that's the faith of God. Now, I know what you're thinking. You're saying, well, wait a minute, Byrne. Now, hold on here. That was God who was speaking. Sure, God could do that. He can do anything. But I'm just a common man. And how would that work for me? Well, the answer to that is you're empowered by God. Oh, yes, you are. In John 14:12, Jesus said, remember now, Jesus was the creator, huh? He was the creator. Jesus said, the things I do, you will do, and greater things than these shall you do, for I go to the Father. There, Jesus is saying, you will do what he does. So, if Jesus, when he created, released words by faith and believed they would do what he intended, trusted that they would do what he intended, when we speak in prayer and we decree or declare something and release the words, we must do what Jesus did. That is, believe that those words will do what you intend them to do. That's the faith of God. Notice, you have to back it by belief, faith, trust, in other words. And that's why in the following verse that I read before, Mark 11:24, Jesus said, therefore I say to you, all things for which you pray and ask, believe that you have received them, and they will be granted you. This is the power of believing, the power of faith. Furthermore, in Mark 9, verse 23, Jesus said, "All things are possible to him who believes." I know what you're thinking. You're saying, well, maybe I don't have enough faith. Maybe my faith isn't strong enough. No, Jesus said, if you have the faith of a mustard seed is one of the smallest seeds in existence, and from it comes one of the largest trees in existence. And the interesting thing about the mustard seed, or any seed for that purpose or reason, is that all that the tree is in the seed. So all that you speak by faith, faith is a seed. All that you speak by faith contains the result. You have to just keep confessing it, keep speaking it until the manifestation comes, because words are creative. So Paul, by the Holy Spirit, in 2 Corinthians chapter 4, verse 13, said, "But having the same spirit of faith, according to what is written, I believed, therefore I spoke. We also believe, therefore we also speak." Is it important to hold on to belief? Yes, it is. In Romans 10:11, we read, "For the scripture says, whoever believes on him," that is the Christ, "will not be disappointed." Whoever believes on him will not be disappointed. So Jesus encourages all of us in John 14, verse 1, "Do not let your heart be troubled. Believe in God." Trust in God, in other words. "Believe in God. Believe also in me," Jesus says. In Mark 5:36, where a synagogue official was expressing fear or doubt, it says, "But Jesus, overhearing what was being spoken, said to the synagogue official, 'Do not be afraid any longer, only believe.'" So if you are troubled by fear, if you are troubled by doubt, if you are troubled by unbelief, just keep in mind these words, "Only believe," Jesus said. And what was he saying? Believing is a decision. It doesn't take any more effort to believe than not to believe. It takes the same amount of effort. So why not choose to believe and keep confessing it? Now, maybe the enemy will put thoughts of doubt in your mind. Oh, this isn't real. This doesn't work. This is a myth. This isn't true. The Bible really doesn't say that, etc. You just say back to Satan or one of his devils, whoever is ministering to you, "No, devil, I'm not going there anymore. I choose to believe. I stand on my believing by the faith of God in Christ Jesus' name." And they may come back and put doubt in your mouth, and you just say back to the devil, "No, devil, I'm not going there anymore. In Christ Jesus' name, I choose to believe." And that's all there is to it. Then in Ephesians 6, verse 16, we read, "In addition to all, taking up the shield of faith." Did you know that faith or trust, believing, is a shield against all the attacks of the enemy? Listen to what it says. "In addition to all, take up the shield of faith with which you will be able to extinguish, to die out, all the flaming arrows of the evil one." In other words, believing or faith or trust, they all mean the same thing in the New Testament, is a shield that protects you against all the attacks of Satan. So when times get hard, just start confessing what you believe God is going to do for you, to protect you, and decree, "I raise my shield of faith, which dies out every flaming arrow of the evil one, in Christ Jesus' name." And keep repeating it until you see it, until you see the manifestation. For 2 Corinthians 5:7 says, "We walk by faith and not by sight." You see, what it amounts to is, in the natural world, believing is seeing. But the kingdom doesn't work that way. The kingdom of God, in which we are all in by being saved or born again, works just the opposite. In the kingdom of God, believing is seeing. In the world, seeing is believing. So, in the kingdom, as far as spiritual things are concerned, that govern the things of your life, if you want to see their manifestation, to see, you first have to believe. Believing is seeing. But James 1 verse 6 gives us a warning about having steadfast faith, unshakable faith, without doubting. He says, by the Holy Spirit, "But he must ask in faith without any doubting. For the one who doubts is like the surf of the sea, driven and tossed by the wind. Let him who doubts not believe he'll receive anything from the Lord, for the double-minded man is unstable in all of his ways," verse 7 says. So you set your heart to believe and you keep it steadfast. You do not waver. You hold to what you believe until you see your result. Steadfast faith. That's what it's all about. In Romans 15:13, the Holy Spirit through Paul said, "Now may the God of hope fill you with all joy and peace in believing, so that you will abound in hope by the power of the Holy Spirit." Yes, it's important. And one of the most important realizations is in a simple verse of John chapter 6, verse 47. Listen to what Jesus said. "Truly, truly, I say to you, he who believes has eternal life." Did you hear that? Let me say it one more time. He who believes has eternal life. That's what the importance of believing is all about. Now, let me ask you a question. Do you know Jesus Christ as your personal Lord and Savior? Today is as good a day as any. I've heard people say in the past, "Oh, I'm too far gone for God to accept me. I've done too many bad things. Or I've got to clean myself up before I go to God." No, none of those things work. Jesus has to clean us up. And if Jesus has a way into our hearts, he has a way out of our circumstances. And he can make a way out for you. There is no pit so deep that you may be in that Jesus cannot reach down and lift you out. And he will do so if you seek a relationship and faith walk with him. Are you ready? Today is as good a day as any. Pray this prayer aloud now, won't you? Being willing to turn from your sin, the Lord Christ Jesus will bring you into the kingdom and transfer you out of the kingdom of Satan into the kingdom of God, where you will be under God's protection. Pray these words aloud now. Pray these words aloud now, won't you? Being willing to turn from your sin.
0: Say, "Lord Jesus Christ, I'm a sinner. I can't save myself. I repent of my sins, all of them. I turn from them by my own free will. I renounce them. I ask your forgiveness. I invite you into my heart now to be Lord and Savior. That is, to lead me through life and save me. I confess you before men as the resurrected Christ. Come into me now, Lord Jesus Christ. I receive you by trusting faith and faith alone. Amen."
1: Now, if you've prayed that prayer, get yourself into a Bible-believing, Spirit-filled, non-denominational church. Get water baptized by immersion, Holy Spirit baptized by those who have the baptism in the Holy Spirit.
0: which will give you the power to walk the faith walk. Get into Christian community where they will teach you the Word of God. And I promise you, my friend, you will never again be the same, because the evidence that Jesus Christ is real is the proof of changed lives by the millions worldwide. God bless you, and God willing, talk to you next week.
2: 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That's 1-888-273-9673. Until next week, we remind you that the Bible tells us that there is no salvation apart from the Lord Jesus Christ, and that there is no other name under heaven by which we can be saved from our sins. If you do not know the Lord Jesus Christ as your personal Lord and Savior, and as a living person, willing and able to get involved in your life, shouldn't you? Invite Him into your heart today to be Lord and Savior, and receive Him by a trusting faith alone. If you want to know more about the necessity of being saved, write us. And remember, faith comes by hearing, and hearing by the Word of God. We hope you'll tune in next week at this same time as we bring you more of the Holy Spirit's timely Bible teachings through Burns Zumpano. Until then, God bless you and keep you in His love. Walking in Power is a production of United Ministries International.

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2: Greetings and welcome to the Circuit Rider broadcast. Here we are again today, going through about how a person should call on the Lord Jesus Christ to be saved. And we're going to be really reading some and going into some areas today. Before we do, before we get started in our ministry, our broadcast, I want you to look at this in 1 Timothy chapter 2, verses 1 through 4. For those of you that have not heard this before, I exhort, therefore, that first of all, supplication, prayers, intercession, giving of thanks be made for all men, for kings, that's the president or the leader, and for all that are in authority, that we may lead a quiet and peaceable life in all godliness and honesty. For this is good and acceptable in the sight of God our Savior, who will have all men to be saved and to come to the knowledge of the truth. Now, do you know that God so loved the world that He gave His only begotten Son, John 3:16, that whosoever believeth in Him should not perish but have everlasting life? I want you to join with me in praying for the president and the leaders of this nation as well as other nations, the police department, the sheriff department, and all those that go around protecting the citizens and so forth. I wish that you'd really pray. I met an officer here this morning, and we were talking and so forth, and I gave them some tracts

don't have a brain God gave a brass monkey, but that's okay. And the idea of it is that, you know, the thing about it is that people just, they don't know, and they're ignorant of the Scriptures, to the idea of, we need to be praying for these folk. Whether you agree with him, whether you don't agree with him, you know what we do? We have to be praying for them, that God would guide them and direct them. And you know something? If you don't, then you have no business saying anything, whether you agree or disagree, against anybody that's in authority. And so, please join me as we pray for the leaders of this nation, and that God would intercede that we would be able to live a quiet and peaceable life in this country. All righty. Now, let's go ahead and get on with our message. I'm going to go ahead and start with, as I continue my outline here, this one, number one, errors regarding salvation. Have you ever led anybody to the Lord? Do you know how to witness to somebody? I want to tell you one thing. It is not some kind of magical trick or something like that. It's the idea of you knowing what the Word of God has to say. I've told a multitude of people, if you know how you're saved, then you can be a witness for the Lord Jesus Christ. And that's my question today. Are you a witness? Are you truly saved, born again, that you can be a witness for the Lord? In this outline, number one, you know, one of the errors is you got these people that say, oh, you got to give your heart to Jesus. Oh, you give your heart to, somebody asks you, how are you saved? Well, you got to give your heart to the Lord. You got to give your heart to Jesus. You got to give your heart to God. Well, what does that mean? Well, first of all, I want you to know one thing, that even that in itself is very wrong for trying to lead somebody or win somebody to the Lord Jesus Christ for their salvation. It's wrong because this is spoken to a saved person, a son of God. What's that? Proverbs chapter 23 and verse 26 says, my son, give me thine heart, and let thine eyes observe my ways. Now, I want you to look at that thing there a minute. Turn with me to Proverbs chapter 23 and verse 26. And I want you to look as we read this and we outline this. You know, the Bible says for us to study, to show ourselves approved unto God, a workman that needeth not to be ashamed, rightly dividing the word of truth. The Bible says here, you know, in verse 22, I want you to look at this. We're going to begin reading in verse 22 to verse 26. You see, this will describe what's going on here. Hearken unto thy father that begat thee, and despise not thy mother when she is old. Now, that we can take two different ways. First of all, talking about an earthly father that begot thee, and despise not thy mother when she is old. Verse 23 says, buy the truth and sell it not, also wisdom and instruction and understanding. And in verse 24, the father of the righteous shall greatly rejoice, and he that begatteth a wise child shall have joy of him. Thy father and thy mother shall be glad, and she that bare thee shall rejoice. My son, give me thine heart, and let not thine eyes observe my ways. Now, you know, this obviously, you can take it two ways as you study this. Number one, you know, this is an earthly father, like I said, and an earthly mother with a son. Because you see the word beget and begetteth. Why, do you know that in John 3:16, God so loved the world that he gave his only begotten son? Jesus Christ is the only begotten son that God has.

There is no other begotten Son. He said the only begotten Son. That's the Lord Jesus Christ. You and I are sons of God if you receive Jesus as Lord and Savior, and you're truly born again. But you know what the idea of it is we're not begotten like Jesus Christ is. So you look at this. Now it says, you know, the heirs. How many of you heard? Well, all you got to do is just give your heart to Jesus. It's wrong because, you know, this right here is wrong because this is spoken to a saved person, a son of God. You know, and you have another one here that I want to read. Number two, invite Jesus into your heart. How many of you heard that before? About salvation. All you have to do is just invite Jesus in your heart. Oh, come in, just say, come into my heart and live there, Jesus. That's not even salvation. I mean, that has nothing to do with that. It's wrong because it does not specify what you want the Lord Jesus Christ to do. What do you want the Lord Jesus Christ to do in your heart? Help you? Do good works? It must be to save you from sin by the Lord Jesus Christ's work on the cross of Calvary. Now, you know what? In inviting Jesus or giving your heart to, I gave my heart to Jesus. And then you go out and live like the devil. Invite Jesus in your heart. Oh, Jesus, come in my heart and live there. I've heard people say this. No, that's not salvation. Number three. You've heard this before, and I'm sure once I say it, you'll remember. Commit your life to Christ. Commit. This is wrong because it carries the thought of dedicating your life to obey Christ and hoping to get salvation in return for the good works that you promised you would do. Commit your life to Christ. Why, by the way, the Bible says, not of works of righteousness which we have done, but according to His mercy and grace, He has saved us in the book of Titus. You know what? It's for by grace are you saved through faith, and that not of yourself. It's the gift of God, not of works, lest any man should boast. Ephesians chapter 2, verse 8 and 9. So you know what? You don't do good works for salvation. You can't. Why, preacher? Well, I'll tell you why. Because none of us are capable of doing good works, per se. None of us are holy. I don't care what the Pope says. I mean, let me tell you one thing. He's not the substitute Son of God. He ain't Mr. Holy. That's for sure. If you've read any history, the idea of it is, the Bible says, for all have sinned and come short of the glory of God. You know what people need to do? They need to stop lying and just come clean and get honest. You know, Romans chapter 3, verse 23. For all have sinned and come short of the glory of God. I mean, let me tell you. Listen, I'm a sinner. I've said this over and over and over again for all of you that know me. And the idea of it is that, you know something? You know, I walk on this earth. I'm in this flesh, and because of that alone, I know in this flesh dwelleth no good thing. That's Bible. That's what God says about this flesh. And you know, until we get a brand new body and be just like the Lord Jesus Christ, we won't stop sinning. How many of you have ever had a bad thought? You know, don't go down the boulevard and tell me, you know, driving your vehicle in downtown, especially New York or Atlanta, Georgia, or some of these other places. I'm going to tell you something, brother. It's wicked. And so what are you thinking? When somebody goes by and looks at you, you know, and gives you a real wonderful gesture. Well, let me tell you one thing. The Bible says there's none righteous. No, not one. So you know what? When you hear these so-called quote-unquote preachers saying, well, commit your life to Christ. Commit. Commit your life to Christ.
I'm telling you what, right now, you can't commit your life, you know, I mean, and expect the idea that you're going to get merit. You know what commit means? That means to give, to commit, to put in any place for preservation, to do, to effect or propitiate, that kind of thing. You know what? It's the hands. It's what you do with your life. It's to engage. I'm sorry. Not of works of righteousness which we have done, but according to His mercy and grace, He has saved us. And you know something? If you commit your life, that's not really salvation. And we're gonna go over the Bible verses here in just short order here. Number four, here's one. Believe in God. This is not clear. It's what must we believe about God or about the Lord Jesus Christ? In their existence? Even if you believe that the Lord Jesus Christ paid all your sin on the cross, this is not salvation, because many people believe this to be true but do not want salvation or do not want to give up their sins. And I'm going to show you this here in just in a moment, what there has to be. Here's another one. Well, all you got to do is accept Christ. How many of you heard that one? I've heard it multitudes of times. I've already accepted Christ. This isn't clear, because what are we accepting Christ to do for us? I mean, it must be to either save us or to be our Savior from sin. You got to be specific. You don't just go and say, well, I've accepted Christ. For what? Here's another one. Trust in God. To do what? Somebody says, believe in God. Well, you know, the devils believe in God. They know there's God more than you do. And you know where they're headed. That's found in the book of James. Here's another one. Well, have faith in God. To do what? Now, I'm going to give you several scriptures. We're going to really get into the Word of God here for a little bit. And let me just go ahead and just start plowing through with all of the verses of scriptures that I have here. And I hope that this will be fun for you. Now, I want to tell you, get you a pen and paper. And I'm going to be all over the Bible. So, you know what you can do is you can go ahead and write these down and you can go to them after the broadcast. Maybe you can keep up with me, but we're going to go there. And we're going to make it very simple. Turn, if you would, to the book of Romans in chapter 10. Romans in chapter 10, and I'm going to read these verses. Romans chapter 10, verses 9 through 13. The Bible says that if thou shalt confess with thy mouth the Lord Jesus, and shalt believe in thine heart that God hath raised him from the dead, thou shalt be saved. Now I want to tell you what's necessary for salvation. First of all, confessing with thy mouth the Lord Jesus, that Jesus Christ is the Lord. I mean, the Bible says no man can say Jesus is the Lord without the Holy Ghost. And shalt believe in thine heart, what? That God hath raised him from the dead. 1 Corinthians chapter 15, verses 1 through 4 is the cross-reference for that. What is all that all about? The death, the burial, and the resurrection. That's the gospel of the day and age that we're in. I mean, in the dispensation we're in. We teach the seven dispensations. Let me tell you. These birds that are out here today that say that God's done with the Jew and they don't believe in the dispensations and so forth,
you better watch out because they're leading you astray. That's a lie. It's not from the old precious Word of God, and you can obviously tell that they haven't studied their Bible. Now, belief in the resurrection is really necessary for salvation. It says in verse 10, "For with the heart man believeth unto righteousness, and with the mouth confession is made unto salvation." Are you hearing that? With the heart man believeth unto righteousness. I'm going to tell you one thing, brother. When I got saved, brother, I want to tell you what it so drastically changed my filthy, ungodly life. You know what I'm sorry for? That God didn't allow me, that somehow, some way, I didn't do it way earlier in my life. Oh, the years that I wasted with riotous living, like the prodigal son. It says in verse 10, "For with the heart man believeth unto righteousness." Let me tell you, man, when I really understood the gospel and God gave me an opportunity, invited me to receive Jesus Christ as Lord and Savior at the church, at the Baptist church, I'll tell you one thing, brother. Listen, with Dr. Thompson, he gave the invitation, brother. I walked down that aisle crying my eyes out, brother. I knew what I was, and I knew I deserved hell. I needed a Savior. I really realized what Jesus did for me on the cross. And that's why it says, "For with the heart." When you do something with your heart, I'm going to tell you one thing. It means business. I used to use the illustration about when, and I still give it every once in a while, you know what I mean, and so forth. But let me tell you one thing. I used to give the illustration with the couples, and I would say, you know something, you folks, you must love each other, because I'll tell you why. You know what the idea of it is you gave your heart, you loved each other from your heart, or here you are married and you dedicated your life to one another. And you know something, the idea of it is from the heart man believeth unto righteousness, and with the mouth confession is made unto salvation. Notice the confession. And then it says here, verse 13, "For whosoever shall call upon the name of the Lord shall be saved." That's where the mouth comes in. Confession. You call upon the name of the Lord. Jesus Christ. The Lord Jesus Christ died for you on that cross. Shed His blood to atone for your sin. Amen. Have you called upon the Lord Jesus Christ for salvation? Have you confessed your sin? Confessed and said, I know I'm a sinner, Lord. I know I need you as my Lord and Savior. I know you died for me on that cross. You were buried on the third day, rose again from the dead. By the way, being a witness for the Lord Jesus Christ, we need to plant the seed. We need the water. And so all of these verses are very important when you try to lead somebody to Jesus Christ. Now, you know, the idea of it is you know, we go to these verses of Scripture. I want you all to go to Jeremiah chapter 29, verses 12 and 13. Jeremiah and chapter 29, verses 12 and 13. And I want you to see this. And by the way, we know that this is Old Testament. But brother, the Bible says, "For all Scripture is given by the inspiration of God. Is profitable for doctrine, for instruction, for correction." Amen. And in Jeremiah 29, look with me in verse 12, where it says, "Then shall you call upon me, and ye shall go and pray unto me, and I will hearken unto you. And ye shall seek me and find me when ye shall search for me with all your heart." Man, you can't tell me about these ones. Oh, give your heart to Jesus. Okay. And, you know, they go down to the aisle and they say this eeny, meeny, miny, mo prayer. And you know what? The idea of it is man, when a lot of the people get up, you can tell their heart wasn't in it. Amen, amen.
All I can tell when the multitudes of folks that I've supposedly led to the Lord, I can definitely tell you the ones that absolutely meant business with God and the ones that absolutely just said it because they wanted to shut me up. And I said that right. There's people that absolutely would rather shut me up and so that I wouldn't bother with them anymore. Buddy, you think about that. One day in eternity, they're going to wish they meant business with God. You know, it says over here, ye shall seek me and find me when ye shall search for me with all your heart, and I will be found of you, saith the Lord. Here's another one. Turn with me, if you would. We're going to go to the book of Isaiah. Isaiah chapter 55. Isaiah chapter 55. And look with me. Let's go to verse 6. We're going to go to verse 6. It says this. Seek ye the Lord while he may be found. Call ye upon him while he is near. Let the wicked forsake his way, and the unrighteous man his thoughts, and let him return unto the Lord, and he will have mercy upon him, and to our God, for he will abundantly pardon. Oh, amen, amen, amen. Let me tell you something. See, these are Old Testament scriptures that was given to the children of Israel for a purpose. Because God was their God, and God wanted the children of Israel to follow God. But you know what? In the book of Samuel, we understand that the children of Israel didn't want God to be like that with God. They wanted to be like the other nations, and they said that. Now, the idea of it is this is prophecy talking about the days that we're in. Seek ye the Lord while he may be found. Call ye upon him while he is near. Has he been knocking on your heart's door? He said that he would seek you out. And brother, if God is absolutely knocking on your heart's door, you better open the door and call upon him. And looky here, let the wicked forsake his way. You know what that is? That's repentance. Turning from your wicked ways. Amen, amen. Let me tell you one thing. Do you have a testimony of true repentance? Let me tell you what true repentance is. I mean, brother, when I walked out of that church, I mean that morning that I got saved. By the way, I was coming back to church that night. I was going to guarantee I was going to be there. And let me tell you what, when I came back, they were going to have a baptism. I went running up and I said, can I get baptized? And you know what? I mean, as many as all, just had fun with it and so forth with me. Brother, I got baptized. Amen. And I'm telling you, what a glorious. And you know what? When's church going to be open next? Wednesday night? Glory to God, I'll be there. When's next time? Tomorrow night. What's tomorrow night? Soul winning? I'll be there. What's Saturday? Because everybody's going to be there Saturday at 10 o'clock. Bus visitation. Oh, I'll be there. Hallelujah to God, brother. I thank God for those days. It was a glorious time. Going out, passing out tracts, preaching on the street, winning people to the Lord, grabbing children and having the bus ministry and having that bus so packed with kids. When I resigned and went off to a different ministry in Bible college, let me tell you one thing. They had to split that bus route up. And my dad got one of them. Hallelujah, what a wonderful, wonderful thing that was. You know what that is? That's true repentance. The idea of repenting against your sin. You know, the wicked are commanded to seek and to call upon the Lord for salvation. The gospel invitation defined involves four things. Seeking, desiring, inquiring after the Lord while he may be found. Calling upon him while he's near. Repentance. I mean the wicked being willing to forsake or abandon his evil way of life.
and the unrighteous man, his forsaking his wrong thoughts. And number four, faith. Returning to the Lord, receiving God's salvation, mercies, and pardon. Listen, you know what the idea of it is in the New Testament? Why, believe on the Lord Jesus Christ, and thou shalt be saved. What did Jesus Christ do for us? Why, we know what He did. It's the New Testament. There had to be the death of the testator. That's Jesus Christ. God so loved the world that He gave His only begotten Son, that whosoever believeth in Him should not perish, but have everlasting life. Let me tell you this in closing. It's not the idea of give your heart to Jesus. Invite Jesus in your heart. Commit your life to Christ. Accept Christ. Trust in God. Have faith in God. Do you see the difference? May God help you to see the truth.

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1: It is 8 p.m. in Israel, Tuesday, June 2nd. In the headlines, IDF Captain Dr. Ori Yosef Sylvester, killed in an explosive drone attack in Lebanon, is laid to rest. The IDF attacks Hezbollah targets in Tyre and Nabatea, saying Hezbollah continues to violate the ceasefire. Another round of Israel-Lebanon diplomatic talks take place in Washington. Roman Goffman takes over as head of the Mossad. The weather outlook slightly warmer tomorrow, hot and dry on Thursday.
2: Hezbollah has not only rejected the Lebanese government.
1: Good evening, this is David Zev with the news. IDF Captain Dr. Ori Yosef Sylvester was killed yesterday in an explosive drone attack in South Lebanon. He was a physician in the Givati Brigade Shaked Battalion. He was 30 years old from Tel Aviv. He was laid to rest this evening at the Segula Military Cemetery in Petah Tikva. 7 IDF soldiers were hurt in the attack, which took place not far from the Beaufort Castle. 3 of the soldiers were seriously hurt, 1 moderately, and 3 lightly. In southern Lebanon today, 2 IDF soldiers were lightly hurt by an explosive drone. They were hospitalized, and their families have been notified. The IDF this afternoon attacked Hezbollah targets in Tyre and Nabatea in southern Lebanon. The Lebanese Health Ministry reported that in an attack near a hospital in Tyre, 4 people were killed and some 130 were hurt. Reports from Lebanon said that in an IDF attack on an apartment building in a village in southern Lebanon, 6 people were killed. The Health Ministry in Beirut said that among the fatalities were children. The Lebanese army is reporting that 2 of its soldiers were hurt in an Israeli drone attack in the Nabatea area in southern Lebanon. A report from Lebanon said that the IDF attacked a car in the southern part of the country and that 3 people were killed, according to the report, a father and 2 children. An incident involving an infiltration of a drone from Lebanon was reported this morning in Kiryat Shmona, Margaliot, and Manara. No casualties were reported. The IDF earlier put out an urgent message to Lebanese residents, especially in Nabatea in southern Lebanon, warning them that Hezbollah violations of the ceasefire are forcing the Israeli military to act with great might against the terror organization. The IDF said that residents should evacuate northward immediately beyond the Zarani River. Overnight, the IDF intercepted 2 rockets fired from Lebanon toward the Hula Valley. A drone infiltrated into western Galilee. There were no injuries. There was still no school today in communities near the border fence with Lebanon. Last night, U.S. President Donald Trump said that regarding the Lebanon conflict, the sides have agreed that quiet will be met with quiet. The United Nations Security Council held an emergency meeting yesterday, which dealt with Lebanon. This was U.S. Ambassador Mike Waltz.
2: Hezbollah has not only rejected the Lebanese government's demands for a ceasefire, it has even recently threatened to overthrow it. So let's let that sink in. An Iranian-backed terrorist army is threatening the legitimate government of the country that it claims to defend. And the only conclusion we can draw is that their backers, the Iranian regime, has ordered its proxy to drag this conflict out so it can claim credit for, quote, saving the day and derail progress towards a peace agreement in the recent historic direct talks. We must, as a global community, we must reject this cynicism.
1: U.S. Ambassador to the United Nations Mike Waltz speaking at the U.N. Security Council yesterday. A report tonight is saying that the U.S. military would train the Lebanese army to contend with Hezbollah. That's the plan. Reports from the U.S. say that yesterday's conversation between President Donald Trump and Prime Minister Benjamin Netanyahu was marked with shouting, including Trump calling Netanyahu crazy. Reports from Axios and CNN, citing senior U.S. sources, say Trump expressed anger that the planned Israeli attack on Beirut yesterday would have disrupted efforts to reach an initial agreement with Iran. Trump apparently said to Netanyahu words to the effect of, "Without me, you would be in prison. I am saving you. Everyone hates you now. Everyone hates Israel because of this." The U.S. president also apparently said that Netanyahu is ungrateful. For his part, Netanyahu said that he told the U.S. president that if Hezbollah doesn't stop its attacks on Israeli cities and citizens, Israel would attack the Hezbollah stronghold in the Beirut area. In his statement, the prime minister also said that Israel would continue attacking in southern Lebanon as planned, and as we've seen during the course of the day today, it is still happening, or at least as of the latest reports. Another round of talks, though, is also taking place today in Washington with the participation of Israel's ambassador to the U.S., Yechiel Leiter, and the Lebanese ambassador to the American capital, Nada Hamada Mouawad. On the agenda is the plan to disarm Hezbollah. We now put the latest developments militarily and diplomatically into perspective. We're on the line to Eitan Yishai, who is head of the Middle East and North Africa program at the Mitvim Institute. Eitan, we want to talk to you about the situation in Lebanon, and let's start with that conversation yesterday between U.S. President Donald Trump and Israel's Prime Minister Benjamin Netanyahu, when the Israelis had announced they were about to attack Beirut, and President Trump clearly objected, and the conversation between the two leaders apparently did not go well in the sense of the personal side of it and the insults that we're hearing about, certainly on the side of President Trump and what he had to say about Prime Minister Netanyahu. Before we talk about the facts on the ground, let's talk about that personal relationship when we've been doing it for a while, how that affects the Netanyahu-Trump relationship, how that affects everything going on, whether it be in Lebanon, Iran, wherever else.
3: Well, yes, hello, David, and thank you for having me. I think it does a lot. I would say that what we are witnessing in the last 24 hours or so is basically what happens when both military and political objectives collide with reality. This is true vis-a-vis the Lebanese arena. It is true with vis-a-vis the Iranian arena, and it's true in Gaza and basically in every other arena in the region. And it is in many ways also true for both Israel and the United States, because both countries have demonstrated considerable military capabilities over the past months. But what is very clear to see is that military force alone cannot determine the political future of the region. At the same time, it seems to me as if President Trump is discovering that regional diplomacy in the Middle East is much more complicated than simply applying pressure, and that current tensions we hear about between Trump and Netanyahu reflect precisely this gap mm-hmm. between military action and political outcomes. Because, you know, I'm not an expert on American politics, right. But it appears to me that Trump is becoming increasingly frustrated with the ongoing situation, that is objective right now seems to be achieving some form of a regional de-escalation and creating conditions for diplomatic progress, particularly regarding Iran. So from Trump's perspective, I would say that Netanyahu might be considered an asset in the sense that Israel remains America's closest regional ally. But on the other hand, Netanyahu's Israel continues to push for further escalation in Iran, in Lebanon, in a way that might risk undermining broader American objectives. And in that sense, also might portray Netanyahu not so much as an asset, but rather as a burden, if you wish.
1: Let me ask you the following. And clearly, as we've all been saying in our interviews here, the experts have been saying, Prime Minister Netanyahu knew President Trump did not want him, did not want Israel going into the Dahya, to the Hezbollah stronghold in the Beirut. The key here is the capital, going into the capital of Lebanon in Beirut. There was an assessment last night, we were reporting on it, in fact, even perhaps right after the Netanyahu-Trump conversation, that perhaps Israel knew that, and they actually made the threat of going into Beirut in order to tell whether it be the Americans or anybody else involved in the mediation, or call what you will in terms of what's going on in Lebanon. Israel is saying, you know what, we're going to go into Lebanon, but this is really our way of saying to you, help the situation, stop Hezbollah now so that we don't have to go into Beirut.
3: This is very probable, and it is very probable on the one hand. On the other hand, I wouldn't exaggerate in these kinds of claims. I mean, it does open a broader door for another question regarding what is actually Israel's strategy towards Lebanon in general, mm-hmm. And towards the regional and even more generally speaking. But if we have a focused look on Lebanon, what is actually Israel's strategy towards Lebanon? And this is where I believe the central question lies.
1: Right.
3: Because Israel repeatedly states that it wants to weaken and eventually disarm Hezbollah. And obviously, we don't disagree with this. We, being us speaking, but also our American colleagues, we don't disagree with this as a legitimate necessity and objective. And actually, many actors in Lebanon, in the Arab world, in the international community would support such an outcome.
1: Sure.
3: The problem is that Israel has not clearly articulated how this objective can realistically be achieved, because we must understand, and please tell me if I'm diverging too much now from your question,
1: but yeah.
3: We must understand that disarming Hezbollah, just like disarming Hamas in Gaza, by the way, is not a military operation.
1: It not only that, can I suggest, Eitan, that we're also talking about a situation where it's a long, if it's even possible, it's a long process to deal with Hezbollah.
3: It is.
1: And if we're going back for a moment to President Trump, we're talking about a person who needs and wants and is accustomed to and demands quick solutions, and so there just isn't a quick solution.
3: Exactly. You're absolutely right pointing this out. Both this specific issue regarding the disarmament of Hezbollah, which is, as I said, is first of all, it's not a military operation. It cannot be achieved by military force alone. It is a political process, a complicated and long-term political process that would take years. Mm-hmm. It's not something that can be achieved in the course of a few weeks or a few months.
1: Here's another aspect of it. As you and I are speaking today, this day, the Israelis and Lebanese, more specifically the Israeli ambassador to Washington and the Lebanese ambassador to Washington, from what I understand, are going to be holding more talks. And so what we're talking about is a diplomatic process alongside the military process. And I think this is part of also of the juggling that's going on here, the tightrope, if you will, of, you know, we want to get rid of Hezbollah, but we also want to see if we can promote the situation diplomatically and strengthen. This is the big question, right? How can you strengthen the Lebanese government?
3: Well, this is the key question. It is a very complicated question for me to answer in a few minutes now. But you're absolutely correct to portray and to point out this issue. I mean, I would even argue that, speaking about Israel's strategy in Lebanon, I would argue that a diplomatic political track operated vis-a-vis the Lebanese state is actually much more harming to Hezbollah, looking into the future, much more harming to Hezbollah than any more, you know, Air Force bombardments or taking of the Bufor fortress, etc. So indeed, you say, well, we do have direct negotiations going on at the moment between Israel
1: or
3: and
1: Lebanon. Or at least American mediation. I'm not sure how they do it exactly, but they're there together, the Israeli ambassador and the Lebanese ambassador. Mm-hmm.
3: Yes, which we consider to be direct direct negotiations. Mm-hmm. Obviously, with the mediation of the Americans. Obviously, with it being taking place in Washington. But still, we do have these direct negotiations, and this has to be positive, and it is positive. But then again, if you ask about Israel's strategy towards Lebanon, but regarding its wider regional strategy, you see that it wasn't actually Israel taking the initiative in this regard, but it was rather Israel being dragged, almost even forced into negotiations. So one may wonder, what does Israel actually wish to achieve from these negotiations? And more profoundly, does it even consider it being Israel? Does even Israel even consider it, these negotiations, a favorable way in which it can achieve anything?
1: Right.
3: And this also requires Israelis to discuss the limits of military power. This is a fundamental issue. The limits of military power, the limits of the ability of military power to shape and reshape the region. Israelis need to discuss this. Israelis need to discuss the possibilities of what a withdrawal from Lebanese territories may look like. And in general, they need to discuss feasible political and diplomatic prices that Israel is willing or should be willing to pay in order to achieve something which is far greater than any local or temporary ceasefire. Because there has been a momentum building up, not just in the last month, but we can go back to October or November of 2024, when the first ceasefire was achieved,
1: right.
3: Very unfavorable of Hezbollah, putting him in a very volatile position, and having this great momentum within Lebanon, both in terms of civil society, but also in terms of this tensions taking political form in the forming of the election of a new Lebanese president, in the formation of a new Lebanese government, saying publicly its desire and aspiration to actually weaken Hezbollah, to disarm Hezbollah. By the way, not to destroy Hezbollah. This is another key issue.
1: Right.
3: If someone in Israel or elsewhere speaking about the need to destroy Hezbollah, to eliminate Hezbollah, it's not realistic, because Hezbollah is much more. If you try to measure Hezbollah's strength in Lebanon, Hezbollah is much more than an armed terror organization.
1: Right.
3: Hezbollah is a political movement. Hezbollah is a social ideological movement providing social services to members of the Shiite community. So you pretty much, we're speaking about direct Israeli-Lebanese negotiations. We should take into account that the government sending its representatives to these talks with Israel, Hezbollah is part of this government.
1: Right.
3: So it is much more complicated, and any outcome or any achievement that Israel and its allies, the Americans in this regard, wishes to achieve will require to take this complexity into account and to understand the limitations of military force, the limitations of relying on military force alone, and the need to have a completing act, translating these military achievements into actual sustainable and long-standing political and diplomatic achievements.
1: Indeed, very comprehensive, and we'll just have to wait and see how on the ground in the short term or longer term this ceasefire, if this time this will really be a ceasefire or not. Eitan Yishai, head of the Middle East and North Africa program at the Mitvim Institute. Eitan, thank you very much for your time.
3: Thank you.
1: Meanwhile, the Iran front and the Lebanon front have been taken as joint issues, and on that matter of Iran, Tehran has not yet replied to the latest U.S. proposal for an agreement, and discussions on a final draft are continuing within the regime, according to an Iranian source cited by the Iranian Mehr news agency. The source said that the American proposal is undergoing a careful review because of the Iranian perception that there is a U.S. history of not upholding Washington's commitments, and that there is an ongoing lack of trust which exists between the two sides. Appearing in the U.S. Congress today, Secretary of State Marco Rubio was pressed by both Democrats and Republicans on the status of negotiations with Tehran. Rubio tried to present a more optimistic view on the progress that Washington has made with the Iranian regime. He said, quote, "They have agreed to negotiate aspects of their nuclear program that just a month ago, just a year ago, they were refusing to even mention," end of quote. However, the U.S. Secretary of State added that it's, quote, "not a guarantee that ultimately it will lead to a deal that's acceptable," end of quote, to the U.S. Congress. U.S. Secretary of State Marco Rubio said these negotiations have been made difficult by the instability of Iran's leadership. Now a music break, Shlomi Shabbat with Biglal HaRuach.

0: Reports from Gaza say the death toll from IDF fire there today has risen to 3. One person was reported killed in an attack on a car in Deir el-Balah. 9 other people were hurt. Earlier, 2 people were killed in an attack on a car traveling on the Salah ad-Din road. A Hamas terrorist who had been holding the body of IDF Staff Sergeant Aron Shaul is now being held in Israel and is to go on trial in the coming days here. A joint statement today by the Shin Bet and Israel police identifies the terrorist as Ibrahim Khilu and says he was arrested a year and a half ago as part of intelligence to return Aron Shaul's body, which of course did happen. In questioning, the terrorist gave details of where the body was held. Back to the situation regarding Iran. As part of yesterday's dramatic events, you might recall, Iran threatened to break off the indirect talks that have been going on between Tehran, the regime there, and the United States. The threat by Iran was being made over the expanded Israeli operation in Lebanon. Some people were accusing, at least in Israel and perhaps elsewhere, were accusing President Trump of succumbing to the linkage that the Iranian regime is making between the situation in Lebanon and, of course, Hezbollah is an Iranian proxy, but the situation in Lebanon and Iran. So that was the reason, at least in part, why President Trump was getting so upset over the Israeli threat to attack the Hezbollah stronghold in the Beirut area, which led to the conversation between President Trump and Prime Minister Netanyahu last night. And the exchange, the sharp exchange that took place in that conversation, and where we stand now with a renewed ceasefire as part of what at least President Trump is saying, although we've seen certainly less activity today, but it's not quite a ceasefire yet, and that remains to be seen. So what President Trump was trying to do was to ensure that the Iranians would not break off talks with the United States over what Israel was doing in Lebanon, and so Trump called a ceasefire to say that supposedly, at least, and again, maybe it'll actually happen, there is a ceasefire really now in effect regarding Lebanon, Israel, Hezbollah, etc. So as part of that same puzzle, the other part, if you will, President Trump is as though perhaps officially announcing tonight that the Iranians are not going to threaten, or they threaten but not follow through, let's say, on breaking off the talks with the United States. And President Trump is saying tonight those talks between Iran and the United States are continuing, as of course both Iran and President Trump have an eye looking over at what's going on in Lebanon, even as those indirect talks between the United States and Iran continue. At 27 minutes past the hour, a look at the headlines tonight. IDF Captain Dr. Ori Yosef Sylvester, killed in an explosive drone attack in Lebanon, has been laid to rest. The IDF attacks Hezbollah targets in Tyre and Nabatea, saying Hezbollah continues to violate the ceasefire. Another round of Israel-Lebanon diplomatic talks have been taking place in Washington. Roman Goffman has taken over as head of the Mossad, and the weather outlook slightly warmer tomorrow, hot and dry on Thursday. Foreign Minister Gideon Saar has dedicated an Israeli embassy in Fiji. He placed the mezuzah and recited the blessing on the mezuzah. It is a 4th embassy which Saar has dedicated in under a year and a half. The previous 3 were in Moldova, Zambia, and Estonia. Israel's foreign ministry cites Fiji as one of Israel's consistent supporters in the international arena. Last year, it opened an embassy in Jerusalem. We get more details now from a Khan colleague.
1: With me in the studio is Ram Bruns, and he is a colleague of mine here at Khan and deals with international affairs. He is involved with the Reshet Bet, the Hebrew language international magazine, which airs each weekday afternoon. And so, Ram, I want to talk to you about Fiji. And our foreign minister, Gideon Saar, is there.
2: Yeah.
1: And he inaugurated the Israeli embassy there today. Tell me about Fiji. It's not the country that we think about or talk about each day. But it is really a very important country, certainly for Israel. Tell us why.
2: Yes, indeed, David. Hello. Good to see you again. The Israeli Foreign Minister Gideon Saar indeed inaugurated the new mission alongside the Fijian Prime Minister Sitivani Rabuka. He declared the launch of a golden year in the bilateral relations. It's a direct reciprocal move following Fiji's historical decision last September to open its own embassy in Jerusalem. But Jerusalem isn't just looking at Fiji. This new embassy is designed to act as a massive regional hub, handling Israel's diplomatic footprint for Fiji and nine other Pacific Island nations. Mm-hmm. And indeed, as you said, Fiji is not your common destination. We are not a superpower like the United States, which has missions all over the place, but what's interesting,
1: Well, we'll talk about the diplomatic ramifications and Fiji's assistance to Israel, support of Israel, we'll call it that. But the nine countries you mentioned, what is this all about, Fiji as part of several countries that has an impact for Israel?
2: Yeah, for example, Nauru and Palau, the several island states in the Pacific, which is very, very keen and very interested to upgrade its relations with those countries which oftenly support Israel in the UN General Assembly and so forth. Mm-hmm. And it's a real opportunity for a state like Israel, a developed country, to lend an helping hand to those countries that, for example, are battling climate change and so on, the effects of climate change. And, those countries are sometimes some of the most forgotten corners of the world, sadly.
1: Sure, and they shouldn't be, obviously.
2: Obviously not. And, as I said, they do have an equal vote in the UN General Assembly. And also, they offer a unique opportunity for Israel to tap into an undeveloped market so far for trade and so forth. And, we did see, and now I'm taking the conversation a bit to a broader geopolitical perspective. We do see a competition between China and its allies and the United States and its allies over those states, over those governments and so forth. So perhaps it could see Israel as acting as part of this broader perspective, a broader great gang, so forth, or so called between those great powers.
1: Very interesting. That's making this a very international, worldwide kind of situation with great ramifications.
2: Indeed.
1: Of course. Let me ask you though about Fiji though. The report that I believe you put out for Khan, which we aired earlier today and airing again tonight, is the fact that Fiji has been the most consistent supporter of Israel in the international arena. Is that correct?
2: Well, that's the claim,
1: For example, you mentioned the General Assembly. Fiji supports and votes in favor of Israel when we have so many other countries that we know we're not in a majority, certainly not.
2: Indeed. And if I'm not mistaken, the president himself or the prime minister of Fiji, he served back in the day in Lebanon as a peacekeeper. So, he does know the area and he has deep links to Israel. And, fact that they moved their embassy, they're only the eight countries
1: To Jerusalem.
2: And we should mention that Fiji is not the only new diplomatic mission of Israel. We also have Zambia and Moldova and Estonia. And by the way, Israel, by doing so, marks or, pointing its way. For example, the embassy in Moldova was opened after the mission in Dublin was closed. So, we do see how Israel uses its mission and it's not...
1: You have problems and we do have serious problems with Ireland. So, you have problems in some places and you counteract.
2: Yeah.

0: Several of them were back in the day Israeli allies like France or the UK. They still are, but you know, the fact that Israel wasn't able to block those moves does indicate that perhaps Israel is trying to perhaps find support elsewhere in a less you know, less developed corners of the world, so to
1: speak. Yeah, but never take anyone for granted, obviously.
0: Exactly.
1: And the fact, as you say, counteracting the moves by so many countries to recognize a Palestinian state, the supposed Palestinian state, and here you have a country like Fiji moving its embassy, first of all, opening an embassy and opening it up in Jerusalem, certainly makes a powerful statement. Ron Bruntz of Khan International Affairs, thank you so much for your time.
0: Thank you, David.
1: And continuing with the testimony of U.S. Secretary of State Marco Rubio, this is in the Senate. He's been speaking at a committee over there. We mentioned something earlier in the program. We have some updates now from the desk of Khan News. So Secretary of State Marco Rubio is saying about Israel and Lebanon. Last night, well, I should say even just earlier today, we were referring to comments that he made regarding the Iranian situation. In terms of Lebanon, he says that Israel and Lebanon as governments could make peace already tomorrow. That was the words of Secretary of State Marco Rubio of the United States. He says, Rubio notes that Israel has no territorial ambitions in Lebanon, and Hezbollah is who has called for the fall of the Lebanese government, the present Lebanese government. Those were comments which we heard earlier in his own voice of the U.S. ambassador to the United Nations, Mike Waltz, you might recall earlier in this newscast as well. As for the testimony in the Senate today of Secretary of State Rubio, he says the reason for the suffering of the Lebanese people is Hezbollah, which is controlled by Iran. There you go with the connection again. But Hezbollah, controlled by Lebanon, is, of course, solidified inside within Lebanon, controlled by Iran and solidified in Lebanon. Back home, the new head of the Mossad, Roman Goffman, is taking over at the position today with a ceremony that took place at Mossad headquarters with the attendance of President Isaac Herzog and Prime Minister Benjamin Netanyahu. Speaking at the ceremony, Goffman said that he was taking on the position with a feeling of humility and the knowledge that though the Shiite terror threat has been handed a severe blow, the work is not yet complete. There are other conflicts going on in the world. For example, this is a Reuters report from Kyiv tonight, the capital of Ukraine. Russia pounded Ukraine with hundreds of drones and dozens of missiles early Tuesday, in a heavy attack that authorities said killed 22 people and wounded more than 100. The strikes on cities, including Kyiv and Dnipro, followed Russian warnings of what they would call systematic attacks on the capital after a drone attack on a dormitory in Ukraine's Russian-held region of Luhansk last month. Kyiv, the Ukrainian government, is denying, however, targeting the dormitory. Another music break now, this time from Aviv Geffen, Milyon To'im.

0: Earlier in our report about Israel and Fiji, our colleague Ram Bunce was referring to the international implications that so many stories, including the Israel relationship with Fiji, has, and that is Chinese control, the battle between the Chinese and the Americans and different powers within the world, and who gets to take control. And that's one of the reasons why Gideon Saar views it so important to be in Fiji today, as he was inaugurating the Israel embassy there. So I mention that also because we are continuing to update the testimony today. It's at the Senate Foreign Relations Committee in Washington, testimony by Secretary of State Marco Rubio, and he too is relating to the issue of China. Of course, we were reporting first on what affects us most of all, which is the issue of Iran, Lebanon, etc. But Marco Rubio said today in that committee hearing in the Senate that there has been no change in U.S. policy on Taiwan and that Washington wants to see the status quo preserved. You'll recall not so long ago there was even a summit meeting between the presidents of the United States and of China, which took place in Beijing. Here's the quote from Rubio at the Senate Foreign Relations Committee meeting today. He says, "The most important thing to understand is we want to see the status quo preserved as is at this moment," he says. "That's our policy. That's what we've said. That's what we want to see continue to say." Well, that's what we continue to say. We are saying it, not that we want to say it, but he says the quote is actually, "That's what we continue to say." Marco Rubio, the U.S. Secretary of State, we're continuing to update from his testimony, whether it has to do with us or not, here in Israel, but at the testimony of the Senate Foreign Relations Committee hearing today. We are now going to move to the realm of mental health. A new study has found that collective trauma, and boy, we've been through that here in Israel, haven't we? But that it can trigger, among many other things, many other effects, immediate tobacco and cannabis cravings. We're on the line to Dr. Uri Lifshin, a senior researcher at the Israel Center for Addiction and Mental Health. And Uri, obviously, this country, it's been, what, over 2.5 years, has gone through a lot of trauma, and research that you were involved together with, you know, the Israel Center for Addiction and Mental Health, together with the Hebrew University of Jerusalem, dealing with collective trauma and how it can trigger, specifically in your case, immediate tobacco and cannabis cravings. Tell us about this new study.
1: Thank you. Yes, thank you for having me, David. So in this new study, we're investigating the levels of addictions in Israel at the population level for even before October 7th at the Hebrew, at ICAMH, the Israel Center for Addiction and Mental Health.
0: Right.
1: And we've been seeing, you know, spikes in all sorts of addictions after this collective trauma, and there's also been, so there's been different correlational research pointing at this disturbing phenomenon, and we wanted to get some more causal experimental evidence, so we conducted an experiment that would randomly assign participants to either just get a reminder of this collective trauma through reading a short news article about it, about October 7, or to a control condition. And then we tested craving for in one study for cannabis among cannabis users, and in the other study for tobacco among cigarette smokers, daily cigarette smokers. And this allowed it to show the directional effect that in fact it's causal, you know, right? That as soon as people are reminded of this trauma, they want to sort of manage it and feel better by smoking, by consuming substances that allow them to escape self-awareness and death awareness.
0: How different is this, Dr. Lifshin, from, let's say, many of us have addictions or the way that we eat, compulsive eating? Some of us, I'll talk personally about chocolate, what it does for me when I'm having a difficult day. How does this fall in line? Obviously, tobacco and cannabis are serious things. You don't want to get addicted to that, neither to chocolate or other things. But this is really serious. How does it fall in line with these other kinds of addictions and how we react to life's day-to-day difficult situations?
1: Yeah. Well, I think it really corresponds. And this is the first set of studies that we've done experimentally, but we've seen this correlationally with all sorts of addictions, including social media and gaming and gambling. And there's a lot of evidence. There's also some other experimental evidence that's been conducted outside our lab showing, you know, personal trauma and threats could trigger these kinds of cravings for different substances, alcohol. But the first thing we've did is first we've shown that it also applies to collective trauma. So something that you haven't personally gone through, but, you know, everybody's been exposed to it, and that can also trigger these same types of mechanisms.
0: That point's been made many times. You don't have to be a direct person involved in a particularly traumatic experience.
1: Yes. And this is something that we had to establish further because there hasn't been direct evidence of that.
0: Mm-hmm. And in terms of what we are seeing in Israeli society today, much has been said about mental health and the trauma. It speaks to the issue of perhaps what people might very well be smoking a lot more cigarettes, for example, to use the case of the survey, and some of the things which have to be tackled, and hopefully people are seeking treatment, but this is a real problem. This is, you know, the larger issue, and specifically to our case right now in the country, of what has to be done to help us all, correct?
1: Right. Well, yes, of course. But the first step is to, you know, identify mm-hmm. the causal factors and the moderators.
0: What is terror management theory? Because I'm wondering about that. When we talk about October 7th, yeah. They're talking about horrific terrorist attacks and the sort. So your study explored a psychological framework known as terror management theory. So tell me about that.
1: Right. Well, terror management theory is an existential psychological theory that basically says, you know, existential psychology deals with what humans experience as you know, are maybe experiences that are uniquely human, you know, related to our greater awareness, our need for meaning, our fear of these abstract things that exist in the world. That not necessarily all other animals experience, such as death, personal death, and the idea of mortality. And according to this theory, this is a unique problem for us, because we're smarter, you know, like any other animal, we want to survive and we want to escape death, but we're also so smart that we can realize that we're mortal no matter what we do. And to not get anxious over that, we deploy all sorts of strategies to help us manage this anxiety. So basically, things that make us feel secure and things that make us feel like we can continue somehow after death through symbolically through our connections and through our memory. And so this theory is basically how the potential for fear of death motivates all sorts of behaviors. And you know, the important point here about existential psychology, terror management, is for addictions, and basically tying it to addictions, is it really highlights how biological models by themselves are insufficient to really capture the whole picture about addictions. And so, you know, although we share great similarity in the brain and addiction mechanisms with other animals, you know, you can't really understand addictions by studying it with rats, right?
0: Mm, sure.
1: Who don't experience these existential dilemmas and these whole and the mechanisms that may control them that we want to further investigate.
0: Right. So this has been a large team of researchers, as we said, both from Hebrew University and from the Israel Center for Addiction and Mental Health. So to sum up, like, what do you do now? Where do you take this all and where do you go from here?
1: Yes. So we've actually, we've done a set of studies, mm-hmm. not just this one, but right. both with soldiers and also experimental studies. And we've replicated this result. And what we're trying to do now is first find out what can really moderate it. So what could help people be more protected from it, from these threats and these responses. And we are seeing that resources like attachment security, overall, it affects how much people are addicted or are craving, but it doesn't moderate it. So we're searching, and we've done studies where we – so first of all, in this study, we've tried to also look at personality factors, but also manipulate self-affirmation, so having people think about things that are important to them to sort of increase their – self-esteem a little bit and make them feel more secure, and it didn't help. And we've tried to prime attachment security in another study that also didn't quite help. Still the same effect. We've tried to see if people could suppress or accept their emotions in emotion regulation. That also didn't help. So we're investigating and need to see some other manipulation, maybe something stronger that could provide security. But it's not easy to really understand how to moderate it. And we're also learning a lot from it about how the different types of responses that we can have. The issue is that it seems to be an immediate response that its function is to really suppress these death-related thoughts. And so it's really a proximal response. It's not necessarily something that's going to be moderated by things that give you security.
0: Right. These are it can be a false kind of, hope, if you will.
1: But even a false hope can help. Can help moderate those more distal responses. It can help, but it doesn't seem to help in this case with the proximal immediate response.
0: Right.
1: We're investigating that. We're also going to try to apply it to different types of addictions.
0: We commend you and the team for your effort in this important work, and we hope, and the truth of the matter is, the reason we do interviews like these on the radio is to make people aware of the fact that they're not alone, that this is a thing, and that there are ways to seek out help, and there are a lot of people who I've seen over the course of the years who do need help, and we in the media can only do our best. So we thank you very much.
1: Absolutely.
0: Dr. Uri Lifshin, a senior researcher at the Israel Center for Addiction and Mental Health, talking to us about research conducted with people also from the Hebrew University of Jerusalem. Thank you very much for your time.
1: Thank you very much, David.
0: And as we continue to follow the Iranian situation, of course, it's not just about us, primarily us. They want to destroy us. Or even about the United States, but also there is, for example, Kuwait, if you've been following the story. And we have a report. This is through Al Jazeera, actually, through Guy Mayan of here at Khan, reporting that the Kuwaiti government is condemning Iranian aggression, which it says is repeating time after time in terms of missiles and drones fired into Kuwaiti territory, and the Kuwaiti government is demanding that Tehran stop it immediately and unconditionally, to stop this aggression and to take full responsibility for these actions which have been taken. Before we go to the weather and a look at the headlines, Evyatar Banai, at Mahar.

0: The Weather Bureau says slightly warmer tomorrow. On Thursday, hot and dry Shirov conditions, primarily in the hills and interior. The outlook for Friday, slightly cooler, though still very hot. Temperatures forecast for tonight and tomorrow, Jerusalem 15 to 30.
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0: This is Radio Prague International coming to you from the Czech capital.
1: Hello and welcome. I'm Romana Grecerová and you're listening to Czechia in 30 minutes, the show where we give you a rundown of what's recently been happening in the country in just half an hour. Coming up today, from Czechia to Myanmar, Karlovy Vary unveils 2026 Crystal Globe competition lineup. Survey finds widespread experience of teacher-student relationships in Czechia. And Stalin in Prague, a symbol of electronic music and free spirit. All that in just a few minutes, but first, here is some of today's top headlines brought to you by Daniela Lazarová.
0: News.
2: A Czech soldier has been placed in quarantine after returning from the Democratic Republic of the Congo, which is fighting an outbreak of Ebola. He has shown no symptoms and is being monitored at the military specialized biological protection center. Late last month, an American doctor who had come into contact with the virus was admitted to Prague's Bulovka Hospital for observation. He also has not shown any symptoms of the disease. The Czech Foreign Ministry has reinforced staffing at its embassy in Washington and its consulate general in Los Angeles ahead of the FIFA World Cup in the United States, Mexico and Canada. Foreign Minister Petr Matinga said at a press conference in Prague on Tuesday. The Foreign Ministry has already published basic information about the championship on its website, including travel advice, details on consular assistance, ticketing and access to stadiums and fan zones. Fans traveling to World Cup events have been advised to register with the Foreign Ministry's travel database, DROST. The Czech Football Association has also issued its own guide containing practical information. The tournament will take place from June 11th until July 19th. Taiwanese President William Lai Ching-te on Tuesday awarded Czech Senate Speaker Miloš Vystrčil the Order of Propitious Clouds, one of Taiwan's highest honors for foreign nationals. According to Taiwan's news agency, the honor recognizes Vystrčil's long-standing support for Taiwan and democratic values, as well as his contribution to strengthening ties between Taiwan and the Czech Republic. The head of the Czech Senate is on a four-day working visit to Taiwan, during which he is meeting with government officials and representatives of the business, academic and cultural centers. French electronic component supplier Linxens, whose products are used in Czech identity cards, is partly owned by two Chinese investment firms that the United States placed under trade restrictions in 2024 over national security concerns, the Financial Times reported. According to the newspaper, detailed knowledge of national identity documents could pose an intelligence risk. Linxens is owned through a holding company backed by Beijing-based private equity firms Wise Road Capital and GAC Capital, both of which were sanctioned by the U.S. over allegations they helped China acquire sensitive semiconductor technologies. The Czech state security printer said it had identified no security risks. It noted that the chip itself was produced by a trusted Dutch company and that Linxens met all legal requirements for participation in the procurement process. Czech police have charged four individuals and a company with human trafficking in a case involving the exploitation of dozens of young women through the online platform OnlyFans and other social media networks. According to investigators, the suspects took advantage of the trust and difficult circumstances of the women, persuading them to sign contracts for content creation and promotion on OnlyFans and other platforms. The accused then allegedly pressured the women to provide increasingly explicit erotic content. Police have called on any additional victims or witnesses who may have information about the case to come forward. Nearly 50 graphic works by the renowned Czech artist Adolf Born are on display at Prague's Galerie Kmoch in an exhibition marking the 10th anniversary of Born's death. Born was known for his humorous and grotesque caricatures and illustrations. He won many prizes, including the Caricaturist of the Year Award at the 1974 Montreal World Fair. He illustrated more than 250 books. finally a quick look at the weather forecast. Wednesday should be partly cloudy to overcast with rain around the country and day temperatures between 16 and 20 degrees Celsius. I'm Daniela Lazarova and that's the end of the news.
1: The 12 contenders for the Crystal Globe at the 60th edition of the Karlovy Vary International Film Festival have just been revealed. They include one Czech picture as well as works from as far afield as Myanmar and Lebanon. Meanwhile, the region's biggest celebration of cinema will have more special screenings than ever. Ian Willoughby discussed this year's selection with artistic director Karel Och at a presentation on Tuesday.
3: There's the Czech film at the main competition, Chica Čeka. What exactly is that and how did it make the cut when other Czech films didn't?
4: Chica Čeka we could define as a melancholic dramedy. It is a new film by Šimon Holý, who is a well-established filmmaker nowadays. This is his fourth film. His first two films we were very pleased to introduce in Karlovy Vary, and I hope somehow contribute to his maturing as a filmmaker, as we can see with his new film, which is he's moving to another level of filmmaking. It's a very heartwarming, tender film about a relationship of a mother and her son who is coming home after a longer absence. This film talks in a very beautiful and intense way about the time we have with our loved ones and that we should not waste it.
3: Karlovy Vary is, of course, an international film festival, but this year it strikes me that in the main competition there are many parts of the world represented that aren't usually there. For example, Myanmar, Lebanon. Is there a particular reason for that?
4: I guess it's just a coincidence, I'd say. We certainly did not approach the work on the main competition this year with the idea to include more, let's say, exotic countries, I put it stupidly. There's Colombia, there's Switzerland, first time ever Switzerland. I'm very happy that what you just mentioned is happening exactly this year when we're celebrating 60 festival editions during 80 years, because we're looking back into our history more often for obvious reasons, and I will never get tired of mentioning one of my predecessors, Professor Brousil, who was one of the founders of the festival and a long-time programming director who in early 60s already established the program called Symposium of Young and New Cinematographies from Asia, Latin America and Africa, which not only brought films from those continents to Karlovy Vary, but also the filmmakers, which was not at all usual in early 60s. So whatever is happening nowadays or this year with the main competition in terms of the unusual countries, we like to think it's somehow connected with the past of Karlovy Vary.
3: One of the highlights every year are the special screenings. This year it seems there are more than usual, including many interesting looking Czech titles. Is there any reason why you've expanded that category?
4: Well, it's always about what the producers and filmmakers offer to you. This year's selection from special screenings is particularly interesting and diverse, and it includes films which each one of them is a world on its own, between documentaries and fiction, unusual portraits of very original celebrities or let's say professionals. I would like to mention the late Japanologist Peter Geisler, who was sort of known unknown personality, often until now known as the father of Czech actress Anya Geislerová, but this gentleman, as the spectators will witness while watching the film, was much more than that. Someone who learned Japanese the way Japanese people admired, which was flawless. He was a journalist, he was a calligraphist, he was many things. He was a very mysterious person, and Esther Geislerová, Anya's sister, created a very beautiful, unusual portrait of her father.
3: And does the kind of expansion this year, at least, of the special screenings mean more world premieres and more kind of pressure on the red carpet or red carpets?
4: We'll see about that. I can honestly say that we don't really think about these things while discussing the films with my colleagues. We then, at the end of selection, look at it and say, oh, Jesus, we have more films than usually, so we have to do this, but there's no way we will give up on these films, because if you fall in love with a film and you're lucky enough to have it confirmed and have the team accepting the invitation, you always create new conditions to show the film.
1: Ian will be with that report. A new survey commissioned by the organization Consent suggests that relationships between teachers and students may be more common than many people realize. The research also found broad agreement that such behavior has no place in schools, although younger and older Czechs often describe it differently. Ruth Frankova discussed the findings with Consent's director Johanna Nejedlová and began by asking her what surprised her most about the results.
5: I think the most alarming number is that 1.5% of Czech people experienced sexual or romantic relationship with their teachers, which can translate to approximately 120,000 people in Czech Republic, which for me was really surprising. If you look at it, it means that usually in schools there's one student having a relationship with a teacher per the year. It's quite huge. But what surprised me in a positive way was that Czechs generally believe that sexual harassment doesn't belong to schools, that the relationships between students and teachers are something which doesn't belong to schools. I was really surprised that more than 80% of people would even terminate contract to the director who knows about relationships or sexual harassment done by teachers and not acting on it, which looks like Czechs are moving forward in how they see sexual harassment and how they think about it.
2: How does the situation in Czechia compare with what we know from other countries in this respect?
5: Basically, if you look more Western, it's usually something totally unacceptable to have a relationship with a student, something which they do not tolerate, something which schools are usually covering in the codexes, or some countries has it already in law related to schools that it's like totally not allowed to have this kind of relationships. But also there are even Western countries where there's only slow progress. In France, even like 10 years ago, it was not considered so harsh and it was not so forbidden.
2: You said that the way Czechs perceive this has changed and Czechs are more critical of these relationships. Still, your research found clear generational differences. So how do younger and older Czechs differ in the way they perceive this kind of behavior?
5: It was interesting to see because Generation Z was more seeing all the behavior as sexual harassment, like if somebody's teacher inviting student for a date or sending some romantic messages. They clearly said that this is sexual harassment. The older generation were seeing it as something problematic, but not naming it as sexual harassment. Is it something we should be bothered about? I'm not so sure. Maybe just the older generation doesn't have the vocabulary and knows the language young people are using, but they clearly see that it's something which doesn't belong to schools. I'm very grateful for that.
2: You said that in countries west from the Czech Republic, or most of them already have some sort of regulations to deal with this issue. What rules or legislation currently regulate relationships between teachers and students in Czech schools?
5: It's quite complicated, but we don't have any special guidelines on this issue right now. That's what we are asking the Ministry of Education to prepare. From what we found out when we were doing some analysis, there are hints in the school law that the teachers should be treating students with respect, they should be taking care about their safety, and they should be somehow morally okay. So if we look at it this way, to have serious relationship with 15-year-old students most probably doesn't belong to that category. But what we really need is that ministry would look into it and prepare a detailed list of all the regulations and lists which are now linked to that topic, and then give the schools guidelines on how to act on it.
2: And is it true that the survey actually suggests strong public support for stricter measures?
5: What's totally clear is that Czechs want schools to have mandatory codexes regulating the ethics of teachers, which will clearly say that relationships or sexual relationships are totally forbidden. And we clearly see that they want people who cross the boundaries or abuse kids, they should be expelled.
2: Is there anything else you would like to add?
5: I think it's really important to say that there are already schools who want to deal with this topic. They are reaching to us and asking for guidance, and the only thing which they need is the ministry to give them some help and support, and we hope that this will happen soon.
1: Thank you to Ruth Frankova for her report. For most people, hearing the name Stalin evokes images of the late Soviet dictator and of immense restriction. But in the case of many people in the Czech capital, the name has instead become associated with fairy lights, electronic music, and views of the Prague skyline. The place where a statue of the dictator once stood is now one of the most popular cultural venues. Sierra Kruger-Wolf continues.
6: For the past 10 years, the Stalin Cultural Center at Prague's Letná Park has hosted DJs, live music, documentaries, and feature films alongside the giant red metronome and graffitied skate park that have replaced the towering symbol of totalitarian oppression. Stalin Letná has attracted crowds from locals to expats to tourists. When I moved to Prague, it was one of the first places I went and fell in love with. The center has been hosting music events since 2015. It was started by a couple of friends who'd come to skate at the park and saw a greater opportunity for the rest of the unused plaza. It quickly grew into the widely popular music venue it is today. Jan Faltes, the director of the Stalin Cultural Center and one of the original founders, told me about the evolution of the space.
7: When we talked about it, it was always the place where we gathered, but there was nothing to kept us there. So when we wanted to get a soda or water when we were thirsty from skating, we had to go all the way to Athensky Amnesty or even further. When there is a gap or vast space, we think about it in a way what could be done to make it more livable and reclaim it for the people of the city. And Stalin was one of those places. When we started, it was mainly for friends and friends of friends. I used to know like two-thirds of the people hanging out, but then the word got out and it's more popular, and now it's one of the hotspots of summer cultural life, which is great. It shows that culture or youth in general need or should have their pieces, and Stalin has evolved into one of those spaces.
6: But what about the name, Stalin? Why does such a free-spirited place share its name with a dictator?
7: Right off the bat, if you hear it, it sounds strange or cynical, but if you take a step back and think about it a little bit more, Stalin probably wouldn't be very happy that people, especially young people, are enjoying themselves in their free time under the sky, listening to music or just, you know, chatting, meeting and having a good fun. So in that sense, we were trying to give it a positive spin.
6: The Stalin Cultural Center hosted its first music event of the season 2 weekends ago as part of the Cultural Summer at Stalin. On Saturday, I spoke to people dancing beneath the colorful psychedelic projections spinning on the side of the monument wall to ask what Stalin means to them. Anel Turham is an expat from Turkey. He has been coming to Stalin for the past 10 years and made sure to bring his friends visiting Prague to experience the space. I asked him what kept him coming back.
8: That's what I love about here. I mean, the open area, happy people, music, and beer. So all the best things in the world in one place. I would say one of the best things in Prague.
6: For some, Stalin has even become a generational tradition. Kamila Lahotakova's mom also partied at Stalin, and now Kamila keeps up that tradition.
9: She said it was amazing. She was describing me the similar feelings as I had, but she said it was something major by that time, and it's still big for us, so I think that's something, definitely.
6: I also spoke with Rosalie Petsakova, who's in her third season working behind the bar at Stalin. But she'd been coming to Stalin since she was 15. Rosalie said people of different generations come to the monument.
10: You can see, like, the people that come here are from all ages. So it's really cool. It's from we are open usually from 11 a.m. and grandmas are coming here for a beer when they are walking their dog. But if there's a party, then then there is like people from like 15 to like 40. So it's really a big range of people.
6: Today, the unique destination is at risk of closure. On May 4th, the Prague City Council removed Stalin's rights to sell products outside of cultural events. Jan Faltes explained.
7: The daily traffic and daily income from people passing through Letná Park was a substantial part of the whole operation. And if we lose that, we are not sure if we are able to continue in our cultural programming.
6: Stalin is known for its music and cultural events, but this year's programming is even more significant. The cultural summer at Stalin not only includes live music parties and DJs from across Europe, but also a petition and two public debates with city council members and mayoral candidates. The first of these debates took place on Wednesday, May 27th. At the event, Prague City Councilor Adam Zabransky said that rules should be updated within 3 months and Stalin should be allowed to make sales again outside of cultural events. Jan Faltes told me it was not clear to him why the city council took this action with regard to sales at Stalin. But regardless of the reason, as of May 28th, Stalin has been completely closed outside of cultural events. A second debate will take place on June 9th beneath the metronome with mayoral candidates. Jan Faltes urged anyone interested in Prague public and cultural life to come for the second debate.
7: It's extremely important that people show up to show the politicians that they care about this special venue.
6: More information about the Stalin Cultural Center and the Stalin Cultural Summer can be found on Stalin Letna's website, Instagram, and Facebook.
1: Sira Krugerov with that report. Czechia performs strongly in the Prosperity Index, a composite ranking combining economic output, inequality, and selected social indicators. But according to sociologist Daniel Prokop from PAC Research, the index is limited in scope and heavily shaped by how indicators are chosen. A closer look, he says, reveals a more complex picture of the country's real standing. Vít Pohanka continues.
11: So this particular one, which was published last week by HealthSafe company, measures actually a quite limited number of indicators, which is mostly GDP, GNI, so it's a kind of output of economy. Then there is a Gini coefficient, which measures inequality, income inequality. Then there is a relative poverty, which is also measuring in some way income inequality within the country. And then the fifth one is Human Development Index, which is a kind of an indicator which also includes education and some other things. So try put it in simple terms. This particular index is by 90% focused on outcome of the economy, like GDP, GNI, and income inequality. So it's a kind of limited index in its focus. That's also why Czech Republic is quite doing quite well in this index, because we have, let's say, average GDP and quite low income inequality. So this combination of these two main indicators within the index places us in the good positions.
12: Now, in one of the previous interviews for Czech Radio, you pointed out that some of the data, especially on poverty, even though they are, let's say, not the kind of deciding factor, can be tricky to compare across countries. So how seriously should we take ratings like this, and where do you see the main limitations?
11: The relative poverty, which is used also by this index, is, I think, not such a good measurement of poverty, because it's taking the incomes of the households within the society. Create some like middle income, median income, and then it says how many households are below 60% of this national median income. And for example, in Czech Republic, this measure of poverty was lowest in communist times in the 80s, when almost everybody was poor, so not many people were below the 60% of the middle income. So it's kind of creating an image that we are the best in Europe. Although if you look at normal poverty indicators, we are
12: let's say, better than average, but not definitely not better, not better than Switzerland, not better than Luxembourg, not better than Benelux and so on.
13: So it's a very relative thing, this measurement of poverty, which is kind of creating incomparable levels of poverty between states. And when you include it in these indexes, it definitely helps the countries like Czech Republic and some other ones. Maybe it doesn't help countries like, let's say, Sweden, Luxembourg, Switzerland, and so on, which is higher relative poverty, but all the poor people in these countries are better off than Czech poor people. So let's say if you do this index and instead of relative poverty, you would include some other measurements, like, let's say, wages, some other measures of poverty, Czech Republic would also do well, but it wouldn't be, let's say, in front of France, it would be behind France for a bit or so.
14: As you just mentioned, I mean, obviously what catches the eye of a Czech reader of the list is the fact that Czechia is before France.
12: Well, yeah, France has much higher relative poverty, although it has higher wages. So it's, you know, everybody's a little bit up, and the relative inequalities is higher in France. So I think the most interesting thing is that one of the powers of this index is a human development index, which is quite a well-designed index, which is measuring things like GDP, inequality, and also outputs of education and so on. And if you focus only on this index, which is, I think, actually better than the one which was published last week, if you focus only on this one, Czech Republic is on some like 26th, 27th place, a little bit behind France, a little bit behind Spain, but not that far. So I think all the good indexes which are, you know, focusing on important issues, places Czech Republic a little bit below the less prosperous countries from the West, but on the top of the Eastern European countries, with Slovenia, with some other countries.
14: I was just going to say that from the post-communist countries, even more than 35 years after fall of communism, we should still be speaking about post-communist countries. Do you think that Czechia, that the ranking that Czechia gets in comparison to Slovakia, Hungary, Poland is justified?
12: Well, yeah, justified, but also, let's say Poland is below us, you know. But the Poland has high wages now, even comparing to the prices in the countries. Medium wage or minimum wage is much higher in Poland than Czech Republic right now, or is higher than Czech Republic. So it also depends on the indicators which you choose. So if you, for example, if you resign on these relative inequality things and you would include medium wage or something like that, it would switch the countries, you know, or else it would switch Czech Republic and Poland in these rankings. So I would really say these indexes are kind of creating reality, which is very dependent actually on how you compose them, how you measure them. Poland definitely has better, let's say, trend in incomes in GDP than Czech Republic, although there are countries which are having even the worst trends in these indicators. So I would say definitely Czech Republic's in the quality of life and so on, in the top countries in her post-communist bloc, but we shouldn't, let's say,
13: resign on improving, because it's not for granted that we will be in 5 years.
1: Thank you to Vít Bohanka for his report. And with that, we have reached the end of today's program. Thank you for joining us. My name is Romana Grejcerová, and until next time, goodbye or not.
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17: North Macedonian President on official visit to Slovakia. Slovakia and India sign new cooperation agreement. Slovak Foreign Minister to hold talks in Iceland. North Macedonian President Gordana Slianovska-Davkova arrived in Slovakia on Monday for an official visit aimed at strengthening ties between the two countries. During her stay, she meets Slovak President Peter Pellegrini on Tuesday, Parliament Speaker Richard Raši, and Defense Minister Robert Kaliňák. The leaders are expected to discuss closer cooperation in areas including trade, investment, energy, transport and development projects. The visit follows talks launched during President Pellegrini's trip to Skopje last October and builds on a memorandum on economic cooperation signed at that time. Slovakia says the visit is an opportunity to reaffirm its support for North Macedonia's European aspirations and its role as a NATO ally. Slovakia and India have signed two new agreements aimed at strengthening diplomatic ties. The deals signed in Bratislava on Monday by Slovak Foreign Ministry State Secretary Marek Eshtok and Indian Ambassador Apurva Shirvastav will allow family members of diplomatic staff to work in the host country and introduce visa-free travel for holders of diplomatic passports. According to Eshtok, relations between the two countries are currently at their strongest level since Slovakia became independent. Bilateral trade reached a record 1.6 billion euros in 2025. The two sides also discussed Indian Prime Minister Narendra Modi's first official visit to Slovakia on the 15th of June. High-level talks are expected to strengthen cooperation in trade, investment, innovation, research, education, and the defense industry. Slovak Foreign Minister Juraj Blanár stays in Iceland on Tuesday and Wednesday for bilateral talks aimed at strengthening political relations and exploring new areas of cooperation. In Reykjavik, Blanár is set to meet Iceland's Foreign Minister Gunnarsdóttir to discuss European and international issues, security, NATO cooperation, and Iceland's relations with the European Union. He will also hold talks with President Halla Tomasdóttir and the head of the Icelandic Parliament's Foreign Affairs Committee. His program also includes meetings with Slovak community representatives in Iceland and Bishop David Tenser of the Reykjavik Diocese.
15: Topical issue.
17: The National Bank of Slovakia, or NBS, is planning changes to mortgage lending rules aimed at improving housing affordability, particularly for young first-time buyers. According to Bank Board member Vladimír Dvořáček, investor demand is playing an increasingly important role in the housing market. In 2025, more than half of all apartments purchased with a mortgage were bought by people who already owned at least one property. 16% were purchased by buyers acquiring a third property or more. In response, the central bank plans to adjust mortgage lending limits to make it easier for first-time buyers to enter the housing market. Marek Ličák, director of the Financial Stability Department at the NBS, says the changes will benefit borrowers under 35 who do not yet own a home. The loan-to-value limit for this group will increase from 80 to 90%, meaning a 10% down payment will be sufficient instead of the current 20%. At the same time, the central bank wants to curb investment purchases. Buyers who already own at least two properties and wish to purchase a third will be required to provide a 30% down payment. Mortgage interest remains the largest source of profit for Slovak banks. However, analysts believe the mortgage market has likely reached its peak, and the number of newly issued home loans is expected to decline in the coming years. Despite that outlook, Slovakia's financial system remains stable and resilient. Dvořáček says the biggest risks come from abroad, including the continuing war in Ukraine and conflicts in the Middle East, which can have a particularly strong impact on

0: Ben Pasco, with me as usual for this Tuesday edition, is Romana Shumbelikova at the sound desk. As I mentioned last week, over the next few weeks, we're going to talk about some of the many interesting events and places to see this summer in Slovakia. On today's show, we're going to talk about the many independent culture centers all across the country, from Grada to Bardejov, from Žilina to Rimavská Sobota. They are working hard to restore, protect, create cultural monuments, communities, and culture all across the country. All summer long, these centers, in addition to their usual activities, also organize unique, interesting, family-friendly festivals which promote not only culture, but also the regions and Slovakia today. My guest today is Zuzana Novotova-Godalova, the chairperson of the Antenna Network of Independent Cultural Centers. Ms. Novotova-Godalova also runs the Nastupište Cultural Center in Topolčani, where they organize the Kvantum Summer Festival. Antenna is an umbrella organization that brings together the many independent cultural centers in Slovakia, so they can share knowledge, share strength, and also these days share hope. You may have heard, but times are pretty tough for these centers, as their funding from state sources has been severely limited. So today, we're going to find out more about these centers, what they do, and how they participate in making Slovakia today a better place for everyone. We began my discussion with Ms. Novotova-Godalova by discussing exactly what an independent cultural center is.
1: Independent cultural center is a center that was founded by individual people or a group of people. They're interested in different sort of art and culture, and they open up their space with no funding, so they had to ask for the public fund every year, or they don't have any support regularly, so they always fight for their sustainability.
0: And so they can get money from the government, but it's not started by any governmental organization.
1: Exactly. So it's all funded by different individuals or a different group of people. They are interested in art or culture, and they wanted to have their own space, so they started on their own.
0: You work for Antenna, which is an umbrella organization in Slovakia. How many independent culture centers do we have in Slovakia? And what does Antenna do?
1: First of all, the Antenna is here since 2009. It's an organization that was established to support all the cultural centers that was already in Slovakia. And it's like quite phenomenal because in Slovakia since like beginning of 90s, because we had like all the cultures sort of government-based, all the different individuals, they started their own centers. And we felt that we wanted to be joined in one network and to deal with the same problem and to build up the network and, serve the same program and discuss know-how. And since then, in Slovakia, we have 33 cultural centers. They joined the Antenna network itself. Plus, there is different like cultural centers that are not part of Antenna, but only in Antenna we have 33 from all around the country. Some of them are in the big cities, some of them in the villages. Some of them, they run a residential program as well. Some of them, they only individual like cultural centers. And they all have different focus with music, arts, theater, visual art. And so it's very nice because all the cultural centers they work in different focus, but they all have all year activity with interdisciplinary program.
0: And right now Antenna has a program or call Kultura potrebuje priestor, culture needs space. And so what's going on with this? We know that there's some problems now with the funding for independent culture centers. What exactly is the situation today?
1: From the beginning, because we always been like sort of funded, we all every year need to ask like the Art Council for next year funding, and it's been running that since the last 12 years. And since the new government, they sort of changed like the Art Council is a bit of a political organized these days, and last September 2025 they canceled the program for all year funding for cultural centers, galleries, for all the research activities, for the all year magazines. So sort of they canceled the program where we could apply every year for funding for next year. So we've been cut off from this fund, so we started this a crowdfunding and all the campaign. It's called the Kultura potrebuje priestor, where we crowdfunded like €500,000. So that's mean only like 1/3 of the all-year funds we got from the Art Council to cultural centers. And so we've been doing many different activities, additional activities, concerts, and we try to reach at least like €500,000 people to secure the cultural centers for this year, 2026.
0: And when we talk about the funding, though, the independent culture centers aren't completely dependent

0: on government funding. Right? They also have cafes or restaurants, and they charge money for tickets and this kind of stuff. How much of the funding comes from the government?
1: It's very individually. Like, I run a small center in Topolčany called Nastupišče, so like we've been getting like every year maybe 80% from the public funds. Then you have a bigger cultural centers, it's maybe 50-50, yes. So we're talking about something in Bratislava or Košice or Banská Bystrica. Everybody, the support what we are getting from our council, it could be up to 20% to the building itself. So we could pay the electricity, the rental of the building or whatever. But now we don't have any funds where we can apply to support the center itself as an infrastructure. So it's very individual, but we all fight because now we can't get any money for the support for the buildings. So therefore, the Kultura Potrebuje Priestor was there just to co-finance the sort of the lack of the money we don't have for this year activity. Because we got different funding from like even the region funds or small like town funds, but it's all for the program. For us, it's really important to keep the building itself, to keep, you know, to pay for the bills, and that's sort of a situation where we end up nowadays that we don't have the money for keeping it alive.
0: Well, and one of the things with many of these culture centers, they've taken old buildings that were out of use and that were really run down and fixed them. So in many places, they're maintaining or helping maintain the infrastructure there, right?
1: Exactly, because all the culture centers, not all of them, but many of them sort of started in the empty, abandoned buildings, or they belong to the municipal, or they belong to the region, or individual like ownership, and they started like, you know, revitalize the buildings or the surrounding gardens and it's all like from the ground, from the scratch, and many centers are in history buildings. They're part of cultural heritage, and everybody works somehow to rebuild the space for the community.
0: And I guess we should mention too that of these 33 centers, they're not all in big cities. Only a few are in Bratislava, and so this must be a problem too, because like Topolčany or many small towns, just the number of inhabitants makes it difficult to maintain these centers.
1: Of course, it is. It is difficult, and but it's very individual. Like if, from my perspective, Nastupišče, we in a space that belongs to the town, we pay really small rent a year because we have sort of agreement with the town. We don't have to pay much of the rent. But some of the centers are in a private houses or private places, and they have to pay quite a lot of rent, and they have to, you know, keep it somehow open, and that's where it comes to a problem. But many centers are in the villages as well. We have like a few residential centers in all culture houses in a village or residential centers, or some of them are in, as I said, cultural heritage buildings.
0: This must be really important for smaller places because it's more than just a concert hall, but it offers a lot of venues for different kinds of culture lessons or courses and this kind of stuff, which there's not a lot of place in small towns for this.
1: Exactly. Like sometimes, like in the small towns, all our cultural centers are only one place that serves the community with art and culture. And I would sort of divide this that what we do, we present the whatever from contemporary art, from, you know, music, visual art, theater, sound. So it's like more present the work. Then we do a lot of programs where we support the artists to work on the new stuff. So we do like through the residencies, or we have different like programs where we, you know, ask artists to do something new. So we sort of support the artist with the new work. And plus we do a lot of educational stuff. So whatever is happening interdisciplinary, it's all part of the educational stuff. And the last but not the least thing, we work with the communities. So we work quite a lot of like community cleanings. You know, we build up the community. We build up the hubs that people feel safe and they feel welcome for, you know, different minorities, and so it serves many different like programs.

0: We now continue talking with Zuzana Novotova-Goldalova from the Antenna Network of Independent Culture Centers. She also, through the Culture Center Nashtupiste in Topolchany, organizes the Quantum Festival. I asked Mrs. Novotova-Goldalova to tell us about some of the many festivals all around Slovakia that these independent cultural centers are going to organize. And, of course, we started with the Quantum Festival, which she helps to organize.
1: Quantum is a festival we started 5 years ago because it was through the COVID. The gallery space I have, Nastupište, in Topolčany, is in the other pass. And we wanted to sort of do a program outside because that was, you know, like the time period after, like through the COVID, we want to do something like in outdoor spaces. So we rented a shepherd house underneath the Topolčany castle on a meadow. It's very beautiful. It's like surrounded by the meadow and forest and all the ruin of the castle. And it used to be there from the 1970s, like old shepherd house with like several hundred sheep, and nowadays we're there and we do all the summer activities there. So we have a lot of residencies, we run the children art program, we do a lot of concerts, ceramic workshops and art workshops, and all the season we started with the festival Quantum, so it's like end of the June, and each year we have different topic, so we always ask like different artists, scientists, philosophers, thinkers, a musician to work within one topic. So this year topic is pastures and multiverse. Quite complicated topic, but what does it mean? Like the pastures is like, you know, because we own the old shepherd house, so that's mean like we share common ground where we invite everybody to share the free time with us. And the multiverse is like, we very feel like nowadays the people are fragmented in the information sort of reality, and we don't even know who or what our best friend thinks, where he's his, you know, information, if it's true or if it's not true. So therefore, we invited many people to work within one topic. So we have more than 15 artists, visual artists. They are there before the festival, so they're building like art-specific, site-specific installations, reacting to the topic. Then we have a lot of like different discussions from different like perspectives. So we have like people that work with AI, we have people that work with the farmers, we have people that work with the shepherd, old shepherd, and they do research on academies. Then we have people from folkloric groups, they do research and plus the folkloric music, and we have many workshops linked with that.
0: Wow, and that's the end of this month.
1: It's 19. It started on the 19th of June, that's Friday. That's it starts at 4 p.m. with the grand opening of all the visual work. Then we have a great guest to have a discussion, and then afterwards we have a lot of concerts, plus we have the folklore group called Muzička, but they don't only going to play but going to serve as well like a workshop for the folkloric dance with Tancovadlo. It's like a folklore group from Pieszczany, so we have like whole Friday evening like joint event with the music and a workshop of the traditional dance, plus the mayor of the village Podhradie, where we are situated, he's coming as well. He's going to sing because he has a local band. They normally play for the weddings and different celebrations, so we're very happy that this year, first time after 5 years we're there, he sort of accepted invitation. He's going to like play for the opening as well, so we're very happy. And our message is like, you know, we never wanted to do something like for the bubble of people from the art and culture. We always wanted to, you know, welcome everybody and to open a topic that we can discuss together, even if you have different like perspective or different thought about something. So we really want to join and invite people from different, like, you know, multiverse, mm-hmm. so we can open up this dialogue. So very happy. So it's starting on Friday. Then Saturday we have like holiday program. We have a lot of like family-based program as well, because it's like a parallel program going for the kids. So we have a lot of like a Moiety caravan from Czech Republic. The girls, they do puppet theater in a caravan. So they do they're going to play 7 like performances a day for kids. So they invite them to the caravan and they can like perform together. And we have a lot of discussion. Many guests. For me, very interesting that Ivan Kamenec is coming. He's like very great historian from Slovakia. He's over 90s, so he accepted the invitation for the discussion as well. We're going to talk about the history of our own, because the Topolčany is sort of have like quite dark history, and some people didn't get through it, and it's sort of like tabulized. It's like a taboo, so we really want to open up the dialogue about that, and we have different guests, many.
0: It's important for our listeners is the website, because Quantum is not Quantum in English. It's got a special Slovak spelling. So what is the website to find more information about this?
1: Festival Quantum, it's with K, Quantum.sk. So the program is there even in English. And why is the because you asked before, why quantum? Because quantum is like from physics, is like the smallest jednotka. I don't know what to call it in English. It's like a smallest cell maybe that interact within the space. So therefore, like quantum for us means like how we can interact with this in a small village with the global, no problems, but I would say themes.
0: Okay, that sounds great. And you brought a list of some other festivals, interesting festivals happening this summer. So can you tell us some more of these?
1: So let's start with the June festival. We have Bašta, Eastern Slovakia. It's forever mega shit festival. That's the weekend 11 and 13 of June. Then, for example, we have Paradise Photo Festival, great, very great festival from Hajovnia Cultural Center. And they start 5th of June, but it's available whole month. And it's a photography-based festival. Then Nova Cerno in Bratislava, they have like a whole summer program. They call it like Leto pod Palmo. It's like the summer underneath the palm tree festival. Then very interesting festival is in Tabačka that supports Vagina Monologues and Festival Pestro, where they sort of welcome again people from different cultures and different colors to join one festival. And then we have very nice festival in, for example, Płotoń. That's called Made in Batoce. Płotoń is like cultural centers in a village. They run residential programs. They had the theater hall, and they run very good festivals as well during the summer. Akropola, beginning of August, they have Noc Turno. It's a great festival with a lot of light installation. And for me, a very favorite festival is in Banská Bystrica, in Zahrada Culture Center. They run the Punk in the Garden, Volume 4, or Tancovačka. That's been like a dancing festival with the Rude Boys Radio and Frala. And when in East Slovakia, Citadela, they have a very well-known festival, Fry, and that's at the end of June. And
0: wow, and so this is just in June you were naming festivals.
1: Yes.
0: This is amazing.
1: And then it's not unannounced, but Tabačka, they used to run 66 Hours Festival. It's in Tabačka. They have like a partnership with Smolnik. It's like old tobacco factory that was closed down many years ago. And they run very famous festival, 66 Hours. So it's, you have 66 Hours program. And last year they didn't organize it because they were in sort of trouble. But this year they said that they're going to do like a small version of the festival. And beginning of August, again in Hajovnia, Banská Štiavnica, they do a real shit. It's like a festival for the youth, or they have the festival for the kids. It's called the Infantum. It's end of the August, and it's for the kids and the families, like a lot of program, like a theater program, and a lot of like additional stuff. And yeah, many, many more, but we can find it on the website antennanet.sk. There are all the cultural centers there. With like we try to like update the side with like a summer program as well, so if people are interested they can find different cultural centers depending on the location, because as I said, we like all around the country, beginning from Bratislava, where is like several cultural centers, up to the east, north, and really low South Slovakia. So we sort of all around the country, and people can choose from like a big cities or even the small villages where you have like a nice quiet atmosphere in the natural like surrounding.
0: Well, and it seemed too that these aren't just for, I don't know, kids today. They're for families. There's really something for everybody, and it's not very exclusive. It's really open for anybody.
1: Yeah, of course, of course. Like, all the program is different, but yeah, like, if you're interested in some topic or if you want to check out the family, you always find something, and they're open for, you know, different, like, wild group of people. So, and some of them are part of the, I don't know, you can do trekking, you can do walking, swimming, and you can join some of the culture events.
0: Great way to see Slovakia. And as a final question, some important information for our listeners who are new to Slovakia and what's so you've seen a lot of the country. What are your favorite places or recommended places to see in Slovakia that maybe we don't know about?
1: Interesting places. If you're talking about the summer, so it's great to visit Banská Štiavnica because it's really a very beautiful town, historical town. And only here we have five different cultural centers within like surrounding, I don't know, 15 kilometers. Then I really like Kremnica. And Kremnica, we have cultural centers Akropola. It's in all cinema. And they do like all the year program. Plus, they have outside the cinema, it's like a very nice historical garden. So they sort of implement the outdoor activities as well. And Kremnica itself is a very beautiful, beautiful historical town with the beautiful surrounding of the countryside and the hills and forest. So there is very nice. And then I would recommend Žilina, because in Žilina you have you have everything. You have a big city. You have two cultural spaces like Stanica Zarice and Nova Synagoga, and they run a very great summer program. They have even great festivals like Start with the Kiosk. That's like a theater festival for contemporary dance. But beginning of summer, they even have the Fest Ancha festival. That's like international festival for the animations and shorts. And plus, when you're in a town in Žilina, you can still visit like surrounding, and they're very beautiful, like you know, the natural like resources around and beautiful like treks and the hills. And if you just want to visit like big city, go to Bratislava, and you have like all the cultural centers here, or Tabačka in Košice with Kino Usme, actually great place to visit, because it's Kino Usme, it's like a cinema-based cultural centers, and they have screenings even outside. They do like outdoor screenings, and that is really great for the summer, and people can visit Košice and you know all the like surroundings, so it's very nice. And and I would recommend even like small place like you know as Festival Quantum Vihe, because it's like sort of out of the track, because Topolčany, it's like it doesn't have very good infrastructure with like the trains or you know the motorways, because it'd be out of nowhere. But the scenery there is really nice, because it's like you know rural areas with the forest, and you don't have much of the you know buildings, and so you can enjoy very the countryside. And what else? Like, it's many. It's like many, like you know. It's yeah. It's better to come and visit.
0: Thanks very much to Zuzana Novotova-Godalova for taking the time to talk with us. 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Thanks as usual to our sound technician Romana Šundilikova for making me look so good. This is Ben Pasco signing off. Until next time, do počutia.

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0: Michał Owczarek in Warsaw hosting this news from Poland on Tuesday, June the 2nd. For starters, let's take a quick look at some of the features in this edition of our Current Affairs magazine. Poland-Ukraine relations strain over different World War II perspectives.
1: Oceniam to bardzo krytycznie.
2: I strongly disagree with Zelensky's decision. He has demonstrated at Ukraine in terms of mentally glorifying the murderers of the Ukraine insurgent armies not ready to be part of the European family.
0: Also, Poland's state-funded in vitro program celebrates its second anniversary.
3: These are 15,000 young Polish citizens born thanks to our initiative and via the in vitro procedure.
0: And finally, the British-Polish Business Awards handed out in Warsaw.
4: Trade is up more than 50% since 2020, and there's loads more that we can do together in the defence industry, in the energy industry. One of the trends that excites me the most is actually Polish investment into the UK.
0: More info coming up later on, and now let's have the news stories of today. Former Polish ambassador returns Ukrainian decoration. Crackdown on smartphones at Polish schools. Poland faces hidden hunger crisis among children. A former Polish ambassador to Ukraine has returned the country's state decoration awarded to him by President Volodymyr Zelensky, citing what he described as honouring collaborators of the German Nazis. Bartosz Cichocki, who served as Poland's ambassador to Ukraine from 2019 to 2023, was honoured twice by Ukrainian authorities in 2022. In a statement issued on Monday, he said he returned his Order of Merit second class in connection with decisions by Zelensky honouring the Ukrainian Insurgent Army, UPA, a World War II nationalist partisan formation that, amidst its guerrilla warfare, carried out massacres of Poles in the Volhynia region, recognised by Poland as genocide. In his statement, Cichocki stressed that despite returning the decoration, every Ukrainian fighting the invader, historical falsehood and corruption can count on his support. Last week, Zelensky granted one of military units the honorary name Heroes of the UPA, saying the designation was intended to restore the historical traditions of the national military. Zelensky's decision to name the military unit after the UPA prompted criticism from Polish political leaders. Stay tuned for more details on the issue. Poland's government has approved draft legislation that would ban primary school students from using smartphones during classes and breaks. On Tuesday, Education Minister Barbara Nowacka announced that the ban, which is set to take effect along with the new school year starting September the 1st, will apply to both public and private primary schools and will also cover other devices capable of recording audio or video. Nowacka said the restrictions would be implemented at the clear request of teachers, noting that similar rules are already in place in more than half of Polish schools. After discussions with teachers, their message became very clear to us at the ministry. They need a centralized tool. They need legislation they can rely on in situations involving disputes or conflicts, one that provides clear regulations for resolving such issues. That is why this decision was made. Nowacka added that public support for the measure stands at 85% in favour, saying that certain exceptions had been provided for ones related to health and safety or in case where teacher decides that the use of a phone is necessary for the educational process. The school phone ban comes as the government considers broader restrictions on minors' access to online platforms, including plans to bar children under 15 from using social media and to introduce age verification measures for adult websites. Meanwhile, a new report has said children in Poland are increasingly suffering from hidden hunger, with cheap, highly processed food filling their stomachs but leaving them undernourished and prone to health problems. According to the report titled Hidden Hunger Among Children, Poland has reduced extreme child poverty over the past decade, with the share of children living below the threshold falling from over 10% in 2014 to some 5% in 2024. But the country's largest food aid charity network, the Federation of Polish Food Banks, who commissioned the survey, warned that hunger has not disappeared. Instead, it has become harder to detect, with many children eating enough to feel full, but not enough to be properly nourished. The consequences are very serious: health problems, learning difficulties, problems in peer groups, and a deterioration in children's mental health, the Federation said. The report found that child malnutrition in Poland is being driven by two main factors: poverty, which limits families' ability to buy nutritious food, and a lack of knowledge among some adults about healthy eating. The report also warned that cheap, calorie-rich food can satisfy hunger and contribute to excess weight, while depriving children of the nutrients needed for healthy growth and development. Poland is already among the top 10 EU countries with the highest share of overweight and obese 8-year-olds. Just a reminder for the latecomers that you're listening to Polish Radio External Service, to our weekday current affairs magazine News from Poland, hosted in Warsaw by me, Michał Owczarek, for another 20 minutes. Poland's president has said

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مدريد واحد وألف عام من أشعار سمو الشيخ

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We read in the Bible in John 6, verse 44, "No man can come to me except the Father which hath sent me draw him." May we keep the hope that it be God's will to use this eBible Fellowship International broadcast to draw His elect and feed His sheep. Until next time, may the Lord and His Word keep you encouraged, and may His perfect will be done.

0: Welcome to eBible Fellowship's Evening Bible Studies in the Book of Daniel. 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And now with part two of his first study in the Book of Daniel, chapter 2, here's Chris McCann.
1: Gideon is concerned. Because even though God has already given him some signs that this is what he's to do, yet he only has 300 men. And, you have a whole huge host in the scores of thousands that are below you, and God is commanding you to go forth with them to battle. And so anyone would wonder, well, how is this possible? How is it possible that 300 can defeat tens of thousands and perhaps 100 or more thousand enemy soldiers? And so God's going to encourage him and let him know that yes, you're only 300, but I'm with you. And so he tells Gideon to go down to this enemy host. He tells Gideon that get thee down to battle to the host. And then in verse 10, but if thou fear to go down, go thou with Purah thy servant to the host, and thou shalt hear what they say. And afterwards shalt thine hands be strengthened to go down unto the host. Then went he down with Purah, his servant, unto the outside of the armed men that were in the host. Okay, let's go down to verse 13. And when Gideon was come, behold, there was a man that told a dream unto his fellow, and said, behold, I dreamed a dream. Notice the similarity with that statement. I dreamed a dream, and lo, a cake of barley bread tumbled into the host of Midian, and came unto a tent, and smote it, that it fell, and overturned it, that the tent lay along. And his fellow answered and said, this is nothing else, save the sword of Gideon, the son of Joash, a man of Israel, for into his hand hath God delivered Midian and all the host. And it was so, when Gideon heard the telling of the dream, and the interpretation thereof, that he worshipped and returned into the host of Israel, and said, arise, for Jehovah has delivered into your hand the host of Midian. Well, of course, he was now excited and encouraged because God had confirmed it to him. Just imagine, here's a whole camp of enemy soldiers, and that's what these two men in their tent were. A whole camp, just a large army, a huge army, and God tells you, go down into the camp. And he went down into the camp, and as far as we know, he wasn't told which tent to go to, but he just goes down into the camp, and he approaches this one tent, and it so happens that a man is telling another man about a dream he dreamed. I dreamed a dream. And the fellow answers and interprets the dream and actually uses Gideon's name. And not only does he use Gideon's name, but he knows he's the son of Joash, a man of Israel, and that God will deliver Midian and all the host into his hand. Can you imagine that? That's almost as amazing as the time when Jesus had one of the disciples cast a line into the sea, and the first fish you pull up will have a coin that's sufficient to pay our tax. And with all the fish that are in the sea and swimming around, the Lord Jesus, eternal God, is in such control of all things and all circumstances that he can arrange for that one fish that has the sufficient payment for their tax to be right in the spot the line is cast and to be taken up at that precise moment. It is really an incredible testimony to the awesome power of God to control this entire world and all the things that have been set in motion within the world, with mankind, with animals, with everyone speeding by one another. And it was that way of old, as Gideon and his servant went down to the tent. And at that moment, if the man had said, "I had a dream," 5 minutes earlier or 5 minutes later, Gideon wouldn't have heard it. But at that moment, that precise moment, he is revealing a dream, and another is answering, interpreting the dream for the audience that God knew would be there of Gideon. And it really, God is an incredible God. His brilliance, his infinite brilliance, and the enormous ability of his mind, all the power and might that he possesses, it really stands out in little incidents like this. Yes, God, we know, can part the Red Sea, and he can cause the walls of Jericho to fall down, and he can bring plagues upon Egypt and bring the mightiest nation in the world to its knees. We hear all the great things God does, and we sort of just we're amazed at that too, but we expect that. And then when we see these little details that God's in control of as well, it really is something. All right, so going back to Daniel chapter 2, we see Nebuchadnezzar dreamed a dream, and wherewith his spirit was troubled. That's further confirmation that the dream is from God, just like the troubling of the water, the moving of the water. Samson was moved at certain times. So this dream is coming from God, and his sleep break from him. The word break just means went. It's gone. His sleep went from him. Then in verse 2, it says, "Then the king commanded to call the magicians and the astrologers and the sorcerers and the Chaldeans for to show the king his dream. So they came and stood before the king, and the king said unto them, I have dreamed a dream, and my spirit was troubled." That's the same word, troubled, as in verse 1. "To know the dream." My spirit is troubled to know the dream. And we wonder why. Why? Historically, we know why. Historically, we understand. It could happen to any man, any person. You have a dream, and you want to know the dream, especially in this case, when it's something that came from God. Yes, like Pharaoh, we understand. But spiritually, we wonder why he's troubled and why he wants to understand the dream, because it is coming from God. And the reason we have that question spiritually is because of who Nebuchadnezzar represents. We know from Isaiah chapter 14, and we've mentioned this before, but this is the link, the spiritual association that ties Nebuchadnezzar to Satan. It says in Isaiah 14, verse 4, that thou shalt take up this proverb, or parable, is what proverb means, against the king of Babylon, and say, how hath the oppressor ceased, the golden city ceased. So it's a parable against the king of Babylon. And in this context, we read in verse 12, how art thou fallen from heaven, O Lucifer, son of the morning? How art thou cut down to the ground, which didst weaken the nations. For thou hast said in thine heart, I will ascend into heaven. I will exalt my throne above the stars of God. I will sit also upon the mount of the congregation in the sides of the north. I will ascend above the heights of the clouds. I will be like the Most High. And this passage relates to 2 Thessalonians chapter 2 and the language regarding the man of sin, who is Satan. So we can see not only that Nebuchadnezzar is an evil king ruling over an evil empire, and that alone would typify him as Satan, but God clearly makes the identification in Isaiah 14 that he's a parable, he's a proverb. Nebuchadnezzar is a proverb that he represents spiritually. He's a type and figure of Satan, of not only Satan, but especially Satan at the time of the end, when he takes his seat in the temple, showing himself that he is God. As the Babylonians, and he's the king of Babylon, are the nation God used to overcome Judea and to take the people of God captive back to Babylon. Well, that figures the time of the Great Tribulation, when Satan would be loosed and he would overcome the camp of the saints, and then eventually God would open the scriptures to reveal the command of the end of the church, and that the people of God were to flee out of the churches and go into the world Babylon. And so when we look at it in several different ways, we can see that Nebuchadnezzar is a type of Satan, especially as he rules at the end of time. Well, that's why the question. First of all, why is Satan concerned with these dreams? Why is he concerned with these dreams if they're coming from God? It would be the word of God. And, you know, it reminds us of a verse in the New Testament, in 1 Peter chapter 1, it says in verse 12, unto whom it was revealed that not unto themselves, but unto us, they did minister the things which are now reported unto you by them that have preached the gospel unto you with the Holy Ghost sent down from heaven, which things the angels desire to look into. The angels, or Satan and the fallen angels, were angels. And they're fallen angels, but they're still angels. And they desire to look into the things of the Word of God. We know that Satan has some understanding of even the parables of the Bible. He has some understanding of the things of the Word of God. And the angels in that case would desire to look into the possibility of the gospel, but no, there is no possibility for them. The Lord Jesus took upon him the seed of Abraham, and not any angels. God did not make provision for the salvation of any of the fallen angels. But again, the angels do have interest in the things of God, in the Word of God. And Satan has special interest in this case, because Nebuchadnezzar, a figure of Satan, is the one receiving the dream. And who is the dream about? Well, if we look further on in Daniel 2, we're told, as Daniel finally is given not only the interpretation of the dream, but he's given by God the dream itself. And, you know, this actually makes sense, because God's the one who gave Nebuchadnezzar that dream. So, of course, God knows it, even if It wasn't divine revelation. God would know everyone's dream. But in Daniel 2, verse 31, "Thou, O king, sawest, and behold, a great image. This great image, whose brightness was excellent, stood before thee, and the form thereof was terrible." That's the part of the dream, and then he goes on to explain in verse 32, "The image's head was of fine gold, his breast and his arms of silver, his belly and his thighs of brass." So Daniel now is explaining the dream, and soon he'll interpret the dream. In verse 38, "And wheresoever the children of men dwell, the beasts of the field and the fowls of the heaven, hath he given into thine hand, and has made thee ruler over them all. Thou," Daniel saying to the king, "thou art this head of gold." The dream was about himself. The image that was in the dream, the great image, was King Nebuchadnezzar. And you know, men are always interested in things about themselves. Tell me more. Tell me more. And if you have something concerning me, I want to know. And so Nebuchadnezzar wanted to know the dream. And the one whom he typifies, Satan, the devil, the serpent, and the beast, as is a name that God assigns to Satan, at the time of the end of the world, when he's finally loosed, Satan has also that interest of things about himself. And so this particular dream and interpretation relates to Satan. We're told in Revelation chapter 13 of the beast that rises up out of the sea, whose deadly wound is healed because Satan received a death blow at the time of the cross in 33 AD, and then 1955 years later, the whole 1955 year period, he was bound. But at the conclusion of his binding, the figurative 1,000 years, in the year 1988, he was loosed and now became known as the beast. And it's as though that death blow has gone away, so his deadly wound was healed. And in this chapter that describes his loosing, he comes against the camp of the saints, just like Nebuchadnezzar came against Judah. He overcomes them, and then he goes about to establish an image to the beast. In Revelation 13, I'll start in verse 13, "And he doeth great wonders, so that he maketh fire come down from heaven on the earth in the sight of men, and deceiveth them that dwell on the earth by the means of those miracles which he had power to do in the sight of the beast, saying to them that dwell on the earth that they should make an image to the beast, which had the wound by a sword and did live, and he had power give life unto the image of the beast, that the image of the beast should both speak and cause that as many as would not worship the image of the beast should be killed." And there we have the spiritual connection to what we're reading in Daniel 2, what we'll actually read in Daniel 2 and Daniel chapter 3. Because in the next chapter, it's no surprise, King Nebuchadnezzar commissions a statue to be built

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1: Morning. It's 7 o'clock on Wednesday, the 3rd of June. 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
2: Coming up, the fracturing of the Healy Ray dynasty, the bombing of southern Lebanon and the strike threat which could affect heart patients. Also, rising racial tensions in the UK and the search for a missing rescue pony.
0: In business, are the conditions right for Irish companies to grow here? And SpaceX sets a fixed share price ahead of its historic IPO.
3: And in sports, Derek Ling resigns as Kilkenny hurling manager.
1: That's all to come between now and 9 o'clock. First, here's the news with Ailey Sheehy.
4: The state leaving certificate and junior cycle written examinations begin this morning with record numbers of students registered. A total of 71,698 candidates are expected to sit this year's leaving certificate exams, 9% more than last year. Our education correspondent, Emma O'Kelly.
5: For the first time ever, the numbers registering for this year's state exams, leaving and junior cycle, have surpassed 146,000. They're up by 4% on last year. The greatest increase is seen at leaving certificate level, with 9% more students registered. All of this is the result of population growth. This year, thousands of students with additional learning needs will get an extra 10 minutes to complete each exam. It's an interim measure pending completion of a wider review of special needs exam provision. For most leaving certificate students, their exams begin this morning at 9:30 with English Paper 1.
4: Exchanges of fire in the Gulf continued overnight despite a ceasefire between the US and Iran. The Iranian Revolutionary Guard said it had only been responding to US strikes on its territory. The US military said two Iranian missiles failed to hit their targets in Kuwait, and three other missiles launched by Iran at Bahrain were intercepted. The US military also said its forces carried out what it called self-defense strikes against an Iranian military ground control station on an island in the Strait of Hormuz. Earlier, US forces fired on an oil tanker attempting to sail to an Iranian oil terminal. Russia has said its air defences have been responding to a Ukrainian drone attack on the St. Petersburg area. An annual economic forum is getting underway in the city today. Ukrainian sources said an oil refinery was hit, but this has not yet been confirmed. Two nights ago, Russia launched a widespread bombardment of areas of Ukraine. 22 people, including two children, were killed. Russia has been intensifying attacks on civilian infrastructure as Ukraine's supply of air defense missiles dwindles. A system capable of sending emergency public warnings to mobile phones is set to take a step forward today. The Minister for Communications, Patrick O'Donovan, will seek cabinet approval to procure the services to establish a cell broadcast public warning system. Our political correspondent, Micheál Lehane.
6: The Office of Emergency Planning will oversee this system, which will be used to notify the public of extreme weather events. The technology is already widely used in other countries, and it could be up and running here as early as next year. It allows for localised alerting based on mass locations, and it is not affected by things like network capacity, congestion or character limits. Once the technical operation is nailed down, telecommunication operators will then have to make it part of their systems. The government views this technology as another key channel to provide information to the public alongside television, radio and social media.
4: And now the weather.
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4: Rain will extend northeastwards, clearing East Ulster this morning, followed by frequent showers that will continue for the rest of the day. Some showers will be heavy and there may be thunderstorms. Highest temperatures today will range from 13 to 17 degrees.
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9: With the latest traffic and travel news, I'm Sinead Neulachon. There's a breakdown in Dublin on the M50 northbound at Junction 6, Blanchardstown. It's at the exit for the N3 and it's blocking the left lane there. We also have reports of a separate breakdown on that motorway. That's the M50 northbound between Junction 4, Ballymun and the M1 interchange. Slow elsewhere in the capital on the Temple Oak Road northbound between Rathdown Park and Terenure Cross, and on the Ratoth Road southbound where it's busy now approaching Cabra Cross. And finally in Galway there are delays on the Tuam Road southbound around Clare Galway Castle. That's the latest traffic and travel news.
10: Sinead, thank you. It is just coming up to 6 minutes past seven, and here with what it says in the papers is Shane McElhattan.
11: There's a strong sense of the end of a political era across today's papers as they address the detail and the implications of the falling out between brothers Michael and Danny Healy Ray. Healy Ray spat cut spit dynasty is the headline in the Irish Examiner over its report on how Michael has accused Danny of pulling him overboard and out of government. The paper says rumours of a split in the political family were overtaken by what it calls Michael's blistering interview on Radio Kerry yesterday, in which he indicated his brother had not shown political backbone. Michael had stood down as junior agriculture minister during a Dáil motion of no confidence in the government a day after Danny had called for both Taoiseach Micheál Martin and Tánaiste Simon Harris to stand down. The Irish Sun quotes Michael as saying he had been left with no option but to resign. The Irish Times and Independent lead on the strains of the public-only contracts with the nation's hospital consultants. The Independent cites figures released to Fianna Fáil TD Malcolm Byrne that nearly a third of all consultants have not signed up to the contract agreeing to only treat public patients in their hospitals and forego private fees. The Times lead focuses on the situation in the Rotunda Maternity Hospital, which it says has been warned that it could have its funding pulled if it does not withdraw permission for consultants on public-only contracts to practice privately on its premises. The report says the issue came to light last week when Rotunda Master Professor Sean Daly told the Oireachtas Health Committee the hospital was allowing public-only consultants to treat patients on a private basis. The fatal stabbing of student Cathaoir Balogun in Dublin in the early hours of Monday continues to command much of the paper's attention. There are plenty of quotes from his mother Teslimot's interview on Drive Time yesterday, in which she described how she found her son's body when she got to St James's Hospital a few hours after the stabbing. The Sun and the Irish Daily Mirror quote his former school principal Pádraig McGovern. He was a guy with ambition, a guy with a goal, and a chap that was making this goal real. Being successful, a credit to his family, a credit to his community, and getting on with it. The paper says Gardaí have established that Cathaoir had no role in the row that night, nor any criminal history. It's also claiming as an exclusive news that Gardaí have recovered a knife thought to have been used in the stabbing. The Independent reports that a violent criminal being investigated in relation to the stabbing is currently out on bail over a separate serious knife attack. Finally, under the headline Few Born Babies, the Mirror, among other papers, quotes new figures from the Central Statistics Office, revealing a sharp drop in the national birth rate. Over 10 years, it says, the number of babies born has fallen by almost 16%. The paper says that to keep a population stable without immigration, a country needs a fertility rate of 2.1 children per mother. The rate here is now 1.4 children per mother. The Independent's headline blames the twin crises of cost of living and housing. The paper quotes trainee teacher Leah Whelan. All my friends are in their late 20s or early 30s and none of us have kids because we all live at home or in unstable accommodation. We know that's not a place to start a family.
12: Shane McElhattan, 9 minutes past seven. Broken Brothers. We'll be talking about the Healy Rays next.

0: na stan internet a fashe fosslehirk. 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
6: A fracture in one of the most successful political dynasties in Irish politics was confirmed yesterday in a remarkable interview given by Michael Healy-Ray on Radio Kerry. He resigned as a Minister of State in April after fuel protests and after his brother Danny, also a TD, went on the same radio station and called for the Taoiseach and the Taoiseach to be replaced as leaders of their parties. Yesterday, Michael Healy-Ray said that interview lit a fire which he couldn't put out. It amounted to him being sacked on air, that he didn't jump overboard but was pulled overboard by his brother Danny. The Healy-Ray brothers had previously negotiated a deal to support the government for the rest of its term. Here's Michael, pressed by Radio Kerry's Gerry O'Sullivan, on whether he tried to stay and to support government after his brother Danny made his views known.
7: If you ask it to me another way, like, we were on a ship. Did I jump overboard? I didn't jump over any board. I was pulled overboard.
8: You were pulled overboard by Danny?
7: I was pulled overboard by a situation. Oh, but I never said it wasn't.
8: Yeah.
7: It was always the situation that the Healy-Rays agreed the two of us gave our word to two other men. And that was the Taoiseach and the Tánaiste. And then one of the people that gave their word was saying, oh, them two people should be gone. And again, I'll remind you, and I won't say it anymore, the leadership of any party is a matter for the parliamentary party.
6: Michael Healy-Ray said that those words cost Kerry an agriculture minister, and that was very disappointing. He was asked whether Team Healy-Ray is over.
7: No, absolutely not, because I word it to you this way. If you want to talk, that's a very fair question to ask, by the way, and you have to ask it. But a lot of soul searching will have to be done by Team Healy-Ray. I will have to ensure that I have people around me all the time that I can rely on, and that I can rely on...
8: Can you rely on Danny?
7: Well, I'll put it to you this way. When there's pressure on in the future, you have to be sure that, to me, the only thing, the biggest thing I have in this world is my word.
8: Yeah.
7: And I have no denying in the world that I, 2 years ago or whatever it was, I gave my word. I said yes, and I was very adamant, will you keep your word?
6: He was also asked whether he's still talking to or cooperating politically with his brother.
7: The answer I give you to that is I'd always wish every Healy-Ray that will go on a ballot paper, I'll wish them every bit of good luck. I will just have to be careful and prudent that when you do a deal with somebody and when you do an agreement, you have to be able to rely on that person. They have to have backbone. They have to have the political, determination. And of course, the most important thing is that when I go before the people the next time for an election, that will people trust me?
8: Mm.
7: And will they rely on me?
6: That's Michael Healy-Ray on Radio Kerry yesterday speaking to Gerry O'Sullivan. Let's speak now to our political correspondent and fellow Kerryman, Micheál Lehan. Morning, Micheál.
9: Morning, Gavin.
6: What did you make of all that yesterday?
9: Extraordinary in some ways, because the Healy-Rays, although they speak a lot, they really don't reveal a lot about the operation of their political machine. But what you saw yesterday was a version revealed, warts and all. and it does show how things went so wrong. And they, in the heat of those fuel protests and the Sunday leading into that resignation, they did get very heated indeed in Killarney, and that ultimately caused a degree of tension that led to Danny Healy-Ray making those comments. And we do know now that there was no way back from those comments. I suppose what is significant, though, is that it does jar with the first version of events that Michael Healy-Ray presented to the Dáil, where he spoke about grown men crying in the plough bar in Milltown. This is, and that was what inspired him to make the move he did. This was a different version, and probably one that tallied a lot closer to the real tensions and anxiety that was running through government on that day, and the realisation that Michael Healy-Ray's time as a minister was running out one way or another, it seems.
6: He waited 2 months to talk. Why do you think he waited that long?
9: I do think, as he says himself, he was knocked for six, and it's deciding the next move and how he's going to approach things. He did seem sore and wounded on his return to the Dáil. But if you listen to yesterday, I think there is a degree of ambition still there, an ambition maybe even to return to government at some point. He speaks about the fact of having conversations with people in government who he says accept that he did nothing wrong. He speaks about the necessity to rebuild trust and how trust is key. I think somewhere in the Healy-Ray thinking, from Michael's perspective, there is a possibility somewhere down the line that he could return to government in some form, and he's making it very clear that his word would be his bond and he would be acting alone at that point. He's put very clear water between himself and Danny.
6: But him on his own, one vote, is that enough to get him back into government, you think?
9: It would be different circumstances, wouldn't it? And I think there's no possibility of this happening when Micheál Martin is the Taoiseach, because there was another significant point in that resignation speech by Michael Healy-Ray where he took a pot shot at the Taoiseach, even though the confidence vote wasn't in the Taoiseach, it was in the government. So I think this will be much further, perhaps even at the point where the current Taoiseach rotates into the Taoiseach role. Could something happen there, if it were to happen at all? But I think that is in the thing. He says he's down but not knocked out. So what you're seeing now is the rekindling of ambition and the regrouping of Michael Healy-Ray.
6: Just to go back to, you mentioned this yourself, Micheál, but changing the narrative from what he said at the time. He seemed to be pinning all the blame for his departure from government on his brother Danny. But when he resigned from government in April, didn't he suggest that he'd come to that conclusion himself rather than being pulled overboard by his brother, as you put it yesterday?
9: Yeah, he did. He spoke about that again, that prospect of people crying because of the fuel costs, men who just couldn't keep their businesses afloat anymore, and that was the reason. And it seemed like the die was cast as he was driving back to Dublin in the early hours of that Tuesday morning. But now what we know from yesterday's interview is that he was trying hard at that point to keep the show on the road, to keep things going, but he just wasn't able to do it. So that is different. And what you're looking at now is a new focus and a way of trying to get things back and stick everything back together again. And it's a kind of a new form of identity for the Healy-Rays in some way, because it is one where they're not working as a cohesive force. And I mean, the scale of that cohesion is well known when it comes to dividing up the constituency.
6: Yes.
9: And saying what areas should get preferences and the like. And when it comes to delivering that, the Healy-Rays have done it in such a precise, disciplined way. It's difficult how anything like that now could be replicated again in the aftermath of yesterday's interview.
6: Yeah, and we're probably a long way from the next election, but what are the implications now for the Healy-Ray dynasty? Because it isn't just the two brothers, of course.
9: No, I mean, Michael's son Jackie's a councillor, and then Danny's children, Johnny and Maura, are councillors as well. So there's succession stakes as well, I suppose. Also that possibility that the Electoral Commission could have a say in all this and could divide the Kerry constituency again into two constituencies, that could equally be decisive. But you do, it seems, on the basis of yesterday's interview, have a breakdown in trust, and therefore you have two different camps within the Healy-Rays. So that does have serious implications. And I mean, it has always been one unit, whether it's going back to Jackie Healy-Ray Senior as a councillor or of course this is election as a TD in 97. So this is a significant moment.
6: To other political business now, Micheál, the cabinet meeting today. Tell us about this proposal to cap childcare fees.
9: this follows on from commitments in the programme for government, and the childcare cap at the moment on the weekly fee is about €295. That's for a child who's in a full place up to 40 to 50 hours a week. And now the details are going to be revealed by Minister Norma Foley later, but a family or a parent paying those type of fees could save hundreds a year. And of course, this is as a result of state funding under the scheme. So, I mean, ultimately, there is an ambition to lower fees considerably. This seems like another step on the road today.
6: Yeah, but how far is it away from the government's promise of reducing childcare costs to €200 a month per child?
9: I think it may be a distance off, because the indications are that this will save hundreds per year. So another step, but perhaps some way to go. It will be in the lifetime of the government if that bigger ambition is to be realised.
6: This cell broadcast warning system by Patrick O'Donovan. Tell us more.
9: This operates in other countries. It's sending messages to people's mobile phones at a time of emergency, particularly extreme weather events. And it does have the advantage of getting around congestion on the network and the like, and it isn't limited by the amount of text that can be sent. So I think the minister is seeking permission today to essentially procure the services for this. And once that's in place, then the mobile phone operators would have to make it part of their technology. So the ambition, again, is to have that up and running next year.
6: Is the occupied territories bill likely to come up today?
9: I don't think so. At the last most recent cabinet meeting, that moved a step forward. So it will be the publication, I suppose, and presentation of the bill to the Dáil and Seanad are the next steps on that. But again, there is a fairly strong determination in government that that passes before the summer. But of course, the opposition adamant that the bill, as they see it, has been gutted because it won't include services.
6: Micheál, thank you. That's our political correspondent, Micheál Lehan. We'll talk more, Kerry, later in the programme. 20 past seven.
10: Israel has continued to attack southern Lebanon. That's despite attempts at a peace proposal by the US President Donald Trump, who said on Monday that both Israel and Hezbollah had agreed to stop the shooting. A pledge by Israel to stop not to bomb Beirut appears to be holding. Lebanon said that at least four people were killed and 127 people were injured when Israel struck buildings next to a hospital in the city of Tyre on Monday afternoon. Dozens of hospital staff were among the injured. Lindsay Hilsum is Channel 4 News International editor. She's in the city of Tyre, where she outlined to us what she has seen.
11: Well, this is in the south of Lebanon, and Israel is really hitting the south hard at the moment. Now, there's supposed to be a ceasefire. Believe me, there is no ceasefire. Yesterday, we went to a place in the centre of Tyre where an apartment block had been completely demolished by an Israeli missile, and a hospital opposite had been badly damaged. Now, we understand that the Ministry of Health is saying that four people were killed in that incident. It was the day before yesterday, and quite a few people injured, including 39 hospital staff. Israel just says that it's attacking Hezbollah infrastructure. It's perfectly possible that there was somebody from Hezbollah in the apartment block that was killed. Nobody here was going to tell us that. But even if there was somebody from Hezbollah who they were targeting, the damage to civilian infrastructure and the injuries and deaths of civilians we are seeing is Israel at the moment occupying more than 100 villages in the south of the country, and they are demolishing many of these villages, just like they've done in Gaza. They call it a buffer zone, but of course to the Lebanese here, these are their homes and they call it occupation. Mm-hmm. Israel hasn't occupied this much of Lebanon for 26 years. And so the idea of there being a new lasting ceasefire becomes more and more difficult, because even if there were an agreement where Hezbollah, who is backed by Iran, would agree to stop firing across the border into the north of Israel, getting them to agree to stop firing at Israeli troops who are inside Lebanon, that's a much more difficult proposition.
10: And those towns and villages that you talk about that are now occupied by Israel, the people who lived there, where have they gone?
11: Well, about 1.2 million Lebanese have been displaced over the past 3 months. I can see some of them now. I can see tents along the beach of Tyre where I am. And these are people who have been displaced from some of those towns and villages. There are tents. There's a car park in Beirut, which I pass nearly every day when I'm up there. And that is now full of these blue tents, people who are living there. Well, who knows for how long? When I was here in March, people were just living in their cars. Now at least they have some infrastructure. But obviously, the strain on the Lebanese government and on Lebanese facilities is extraordinary because, you know, we're talking about, you know, a fifth of the population who've been forced to flee their homes.
10: How active are Hezbollah in the area now, Lindsay? Are they continuing to launch attacks on Israel?
11: Yes, it's important to say Hezbollah are in control around here. When we were filming yesterday, that's with Hezbollah permission. They control the area here, and you know they operate as a state within a state. The Lebanese government is very weak. It has said it would disarm Hezbollah, and it has been unable to do so, and they continue to attack Israel and Israelis within Lebanon. And they have a new weapon, and this is a weapon which was developed in Ukraine. I saw it there. This is the fiber optic drone. And so these drones, which cannot be jammed because they don't use radio signals, they use these very thin fiber optic cables, almost like dental floss, which attach them to the operator. The Hezbollah are using them, and the Israelis are finding that very difficult to counter. Obviously, Israel has far more effective, as it were, and large-scale military operation. It has jet fighters. It has much bigger drones, much more expensive drones. But it's interesting to see in this asymmetric guerrilla warfare how effective these much cheaper and more modern machines are.
10: Where does all of this activity now, all of these attacks and this bombing, where does it leave the peace negotiations?
11: Well, I think it's very difficult because President Trump clearly wants this war that he started to end. And we should say that on that front, there's been an exchange of fire this morning as well. There have been Iranian attacks, apparently, on Bahrain and also on Kuwait. And the Americans have attacked an Iranian island. So that ceasefire is also looking increasingly fragile. But President Trump would like to separate out what happens here in Lebanon, the Iranian-backed Hezbollah versus Israel, separate it out from the whole thing. But the Iranians are saying, no, any kind of permanent ceasefire has to involve this front as well. It has to involve stopping Israel from firing into Lebanon and from occupying part of Lebanon. And Netanyahu, he and Trump famously had a big argument on the phone yesterday because Prime Minister Netanyahu, he wants to continue the war here in Lebanon because he's under pressure from the voters in the northern part of Israel who, unsurprisingly, feel insecure if Hezbollah can fire at their communities. So these two things are getting very muddled up together. And it's proving to President Trump that it may be easy to start a war, but it's not so easy to stop one.
10: That was Lindsay Hilsum, Channel 4 News International Editor, speaking to us from the city of Tyre in southern Lebanon. It is 7:27.
6: Perfusionists, specialised hospital workers who operate machines that take over from the heart and lungs during some operations to keep blood flowing, are going on strike here next week in a row over pay. Failure, they say, by the HSE to link their pay to medical scientists, despite a recommendation by the Labour Court this year to restore that link. Linda Kelly is with us. She's National Secretary of the Forster Trade Union. Linda Kelly, good morning.
12: Good morning, Gavin.
6: 25 perfusionists taking part in this industrial action. Is that all of them?
12: That's all of the perfusionists employed in 5 public hospitals across the country. It's a very specialised role, and that's the total number of perfusionists. So 100% of the workers involved in the dispute will be taking industrial action.
6: So what impact will the strike have on cardiac procedures, and for how long?
12: Well, we have notified the employer of a one-day work stoppage next week and 2 days the following week. What we would expect is that planned surgeries for next Tuesday will be cancelled that require the use of the heart-lung machine. But it's difficult for me to say that for sure this morning because the HSE has failed to engage with us on contingency planning. And that's a normal part of disputes in the health service, but we're currently in the dark because the HSE haven't responded to quite a number of correspondence from us looking for engagement.
6: In a statement to us, they say that they're developing contingency plans focusing on minimising disruption and protecting patient safety if the industrial action proceeds. What sort of operations will be cancelled?
12: So anything that requires the use of a heart-lung machine. So we're talking about the most serious of operations, Gavin. And I think, look, I'd have to question the HSC statement in regards to contingency planning because they have made contingency planning requires the union and the HSC to be meeting and to be talking together. We've been available for the last 2.5 weeks since we notified of the industrial action and there has been no contact from the HSC with regard to contingency planning.
6: They also say they're committed to continuing engagement in respect of the Labour Court recommendation from January of this year as part of the public service agreement local bargaining process with a view, they say, to avoiding industrial action. You say the HSE is ignoring that recommendation to return to the previous system which links the pay of these perfusionists with medical scientists. How have they engaged with you?
12: It's been a very poor engagement right from the beginning of this dispute, which has been going on for 2 years. Our members have been looking for their pay to be restored. They have always been paid the same rate of pay as a medical laboratory scientist. And the HSE decided in January 2024 to break that pay link. The Labour Court made a recommendation to restore it in January and the HSC has refused to implement that. When they say that they're willing to engage in discussion under local bargaining, they forget to mention to you that what they've said to us, which is that there is not enough money in the local bargaining process to pay the claim. And so they want us to enter into a discussion that cannot possibly hold a solution for the issue. The reality is here at the HSC broke a pay link that has been in existence since the 1960s. They had no right to do that and they now need to restore it and honour the Labour Court recommendation. It's a very simple dispute. There's a very simple resolution.
6: How much are perfusionists paid and how much do they want to be paid?
12: So the differential between the two pay scales is about €233,000 per year for all of the group. So it's not even 0.5% of the health budget. It's a very minimal amount of money when you consider the health budget at large. And what's also happened since this dispute occurred is that some perfusionists have left to go to the private sector hospitals who are paying the right rate of pay. And the HSC has had to increase its spend on locum costs. And we were able to demonstrate at the Labour Court those locum costs alone would assist in paying for this increase. And the HSC simply said that's in a different budget line.
6: Linda Kelly from the Force of Trade Union, thank you. It's 7:31. Ailish is back with the latest news.
13: Thanks, Gavin. The state leaving certificate and junior cycle written exams begin this morning with record numbers of students registered. A total of 71,698 candidates are expected to sit this year's leaving certificate exams, 9% more than last year. Kuwait's state news agency has said an Iranian drone and missile attack struck Kuwait's international airport, causing injuries as well as flight suspensions and diversions. It said the attack hit the T1 building and flights were diverted to alternative airports. Exchanges of fire in the Gulf continued overnight, despite a ceasefire between the US and Iran. The Iranian Revolutionary Guard said it had only been responding to US strikes on its territory. The US military said its forces carried out what it called self-defense strikes against an Iranian military ground control station on an island in the Strait of Hormuz. Russia has said its air defenses have been responding to a Ukrainian drone attack on the St. Petersburg area. An annual economic forum is getting underway in the city today. Ukrainian sources said an oil refinery was hit, but this has not yet been confirmed. Russia has has been intensifying attacks on civilian infrastructure as Ukraine's supply of air defence missiles dwindles. The weather forecast: rain will extend northeastwards, clearing East Ulster this morning, followed by frequent showers that will continue for the rest of the day. Some showers will be heavy and there may be thunderstorms. Highest temperatures will range from 13 to 17 degrees.
10: 7:33, and Tanya Royt is here with the business headlines.
14: Thanks, Justin. SpaceX plans to fix its IPO price at $135 per share, hoping to raise a record $75 billion with its historic market debut. According to Reuters sources, the move is unusual as companies going public typically set a price range, with the share price adjusted depending on demand. Much of SpaceX's hoped valuation is based on not yet existing technology like space data centers and Mars missions. Oil prices rose for a third day today after US-Iran peace talks stalled. Brent crude futures rose 1% to almost $98 a barrel, with trade analysts describing the situation as more precarious. Members of the public are being invited to view additional information on the planning application for offshore Arklow Bank Wind Park 2. Energy company SSE said it proposed some design changes to the project, reducing the number of offshore wind turbines from 56 to 53. A look at the currencies, where 1 euro buys you 86.4 pence sterling and 1 US dollar and 16.2 cents.
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16: With the latest traffic and travel news, I'm Sinead Neulachon. There's a broken down lorry in Dublin on the M50 northbound at Junction 6, Blanchardstown. It's on the slip to the N3 outbound and it's blocking the left lane. There's another breakdown on the M50 northbound between Junction 4, Ballymun and the M1 interchange. Slow in Limerick now on St. Nessens Road southbound from the Ballykeith roundabout to St. Paul's roundabout. In Galway, busy on the Newcastle Road southbound from Carrib Village to the Quincentenary Bridge junction. And finally in Cork, there's a queue on the North City Link Road inbound now before the Quays. And that's the latest traffic and travel news.
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20: One of the greatest comedies ever made is coming to Dublin. John Cleese's Fawlty Towers, the smash hit stage play, plays Borgosh Energy Theatre from July 28th until August 1st. 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

0: Dublin in Parnell Park. And Ling's success, well, his record was three successive Leinster titles, and they also reached the All-Ireland final in 2023 when they were beaten by Limerick. The County Board Chairman PJ Kenny thanked Derek for his outstanding service as a player, selector and manager, describing his contribution to Kilkenny hurling over almost three decades as immense. And Marty Morrissey will be with us later to further discuss this. Meanwhile, the GAA has delayed the publication of venues and throw-in times for the next stage of the Football Championship until lunchtime today. Discussions are continuing about a venue for Louth against Armagh. The Louth management and county board want the game to be staged in Enniskeen, where the capacity is between 6,000 and 6,500, but the CCCC, it seems, aren't that keen on the stony grey soil and may insist that the game is moved to a bigger venue, possibly Croke Park.
1: Not hard either, no?
0: No, that'd be even smaller. They obviously have used RD for league games, but in terms of championship, it would not come under consideration. There are complications as well with League of Ireland soccer matches due to be played at Celtic Park in Derry and Pearse Stadium in Salt Hill on the same weekend as the Gaelic football games. So they thought it would be simple to get the fixture sorted in one day. It's proving not to be as simple as that. Páirc Uí Chaoimh, though, we will know, will host Friday night's Women's World Cup qualifier between the Republic of Ireland and the Netherlands. A game we'll be covering live here on Radio 1 as part of an extended Inside Sport. The Irish women have their sights set on reaching next year's World Cup in Brazil. And flying the flag for the League of Ireland is Shelburne midfielder Aveen Clancy, who made her senior debut in a friendly win over Morocco in 2022. She told Anthony Pine about her hopes that one day the league might switch to a full-time professional setup.
2: Within the League of Ireland, if players like myself going to college during the day, if players working 9-to-5 jobs, shift jobs, like really demanding things going on during the day, and then we're training in the evening time. So if you had won the lottery, that you pump that money into paying players that would go fully professional, like that's the most obvious next step, that you can get in more training and then pump it into facilities, resources that the players can have. And if we get to that level, the level of the league is just going to keep growing and growing, because the players are there. I think it's just the time and resources that is the difference between the likes of the League of Ireland and like the championship level.
3: Rachel Graham has spoken about the work, the extra work that you do to try and condition yourself and help yourself bridge the gap yourself, I guess, going into these Ireland camps. Can you sort of give us an idea of what that involves or what extra work you do outside of your Shelburne training?
2: Yeah, so I work quite closely with the scholarship that I had in UCD, the Ad Astra scholarship. I had access to the high performance gym there between Shells and UC Balancing gym programme. That I'm actually lucky enough that I had the time to be able to do that. And I think a lot of the work I do is just going out to pitch myself in UCD, and whether it's banging a ball off the wall or taking shots on a goal, nothing crazy really, just the working on the basics. I'm lucky enough that within my college schedule I actually did have the time to do that.
0: That's Aveen Clancy. Celtic's largest shareholder Dermot Desmond has reportedly held talks with Robbie Keane as the Parkhead side step up efforts to appoint their next permanent manager. Keane appears to be in a two-way battle with Martin O'Neill to lead the Hoops next season. In sailing solitaire de Figaro, Tom Dolan from Kells and County Meath is leading the race. He's about to cross the English Channel in gusts of up to 40 knots. Dolan won the solo offshore event 2 years ago when he became the first non-French sailor to win in 40 plus years. And in racing, Aidan O'Brien has expressed serious reservations about running his star filly Precise on soft ground in Friday's Epsom Oaks.
4: Páirc, thank you. We'll talk to you again later on. It's 7:41. Politicians in the UK have called for calm amid rising tensions over the murder of a teenager by a Sikh man in Southampton. Body cam footage shows 18-year-old Henry Novak telling police, "I can't breathe," after he was handcuffed. Officers had arrested him after believing false claims made by his attacker, Vikram Digwa. Digwa had told police that he was the victim of a racist attack. He was jailed on Monday for stabbing Mr. Novak with an 8-inch blade. The case has led to clashes between police and protesters in Southampton. The UK Prime Minister Keir Starmer said that there are serious questions for the police, and reform leader Nigel Farage praised the Novak family for their dignity, but called on the British public to respond to it with pure cold rage.
5: Henry's family have responded to this in just the most extraordinarily dignified way. But I suggest the rest of us respond to this with pure cold rage. This is wrong. All the values and standards of living in a free country where everybody is judged equally before the law have been trashed and thrown away.
4: Let's speak now to our London correspondent, Sean Whelan. Sean, can you tell us more about this incident and the body cam footage which shows the moment that Henry

0: Novak was arrested by police, which has triggered a lot of this unrest.
1: Yes, the incident happened in December. There was a court case in the last couple of days. There was a conviction in it. This Sikh man, Vikram Digwa, he was sentenced to life imprisonment for murdering Henry Novak with a recommendation from the judge that he serve no less than 21 years. A lot of that additional sentencing was because he lied. He lied at the scene. He lied in court. He claimed that he'd been the victim of a racist attack by Henry Novak, and he insisted to the police that Novak had attacked him, when in fact he had attacked Novak and stabbed him five times with a knife. The problem for the police is that body cam footage, which was eventually released after the trial, shows the police at the scene with Henry Novak, the stabbing victim, in handcuffs, slumped on the floor, saying, "I can't breathe and I've been stabbed." And at one point, a police officer is heard on the tape saying, "I don't think so, mate." And the suggestion is that the police did not pay sufficient attention to somebody who claimed he was the victim, and indeed was the victim, of a stabbing attack, didn't check him out properly, and in effect allowed him to bleed to death, and allowed the perpetrator to stand there and make all kinds of allegations. Digwa was not handcuffed at the scene, not handcuffed in the body cam imagery. His brother also was present at the scene, and was not handcuffed or detained. And the allegation is that the police acted in a racist manner, effectively, by believing the non-white person had been the victim of a racist attack, rather than attending to the white person, who indeed was the victim of a stabbing incident. And that has sparked not just political controversy, but actual rioting last night on the streets of Southampton.
0: Yes, and tell us about that and the involvement of figures like Tommy Robinson and indeed Nigel Farage, who we heard there.
1: Yeah, well, Farage wasn't at the scene last night, but Stephen Yaxley-Lennon, who styles himself Tommy Robinson, this right-wing activist, he was there and led the crowd in chants of "I can't breathe," which of course was the famous words of George Floyd, whose death in police custody led to the Black Lives Matters movement and some of the violence that surrounded that movement as well. There were a couple of other fringish figures from the British far right at that rally last night, in which bricks, bottles, fireworks were hurled at the police. There were calls by some in the crowd and some of the speakers for the police present at the scene to be jailed. One of the officers resigned from the police force in Hampshire Police last night. We're not sure why, but presumably because of all the controversy that is surrounding this particular incident. There's cries of institutional racism going out about the police in Hampshire. More significantly, they're getting support from Elon Musk, who's been posting on his to his hundreds of millions of followers on his X platform, because Musk has been quite a supporter of Tommy Robinson. Robinson himself has been involved in some of the disturbances in Ireland as well, turned up at a number of protests outside asylum centres in Ireland. So it is a very controversial issue in terms of that particular incident last night down in Hampshire, but it is also gone into the wider mainstream of British politics.
0: And just briefly on that, Sean,
1: Nigel Farage and others.
0: Yes, and how has the Prime Minister Keir Starmer then responded to the events of the last few days?
1: Well, he's saying it's outrageous. It is the father of a 17-year-old. He was sickened at watching what had happened to young Mr. Novak at the scene of the crime there. A more significant intervention has come from the leader of the opposition party, the Conservative Party, Kemi Badenoch, who condemned what had happened but said the correct response is that all lives matter, everybody must be treated equally, and that is the nature of the British, the foundations of the British justice and policing system. So the issue of race has very much entered into British politics at the moment. this issue of diversity and equality, references back to the Black Lives Matters movement, but also the politics of it, because Kemi Badenoch is drawing a clear line between herself and Nigel Farage, and of course you have that intense competition on the right of British politics between Farage's Reform UK party and the Conservative Party, both hunting votes in essentially the same part of the British political spectrum, and Kemi Badenoch attempting to put clear distance between herself and Farage, who, as you said, is calling for this pure cold rage in response.
0: Sean, thank you very much for bringing us those details. That's our London correspondent, Sean Whelan. It's 7:48.
2: Back home to Kildare and a search for a pony called Eleanor, missing from a sanctuary since the weekend. Martina Kenny is co-founder of the My Lovely Horse Rescue Charity Sanctuary. Morning, Martina.
3: Good morning. Thank you for having me on.
2: Tell us about Eleanor.
3: Eleanor is a little Falabella pony. She is grey and white. Her markings are very clear. And she was stolen from My Lovely Horse Animal Rescue around Friday night, Saturday morning.
2: So how do you know she was stolen?
3: We searched everywhere. Before we put this out, we literally spent nearly 2 days searching absolutely everywhere. We had a drone out, we searched nearby farms, neighbours, everything. And then there was part of the fencing that was just sort of flattened a little bit, and some grass flattened, and look, we just had to go through everything. But then we said once the search was completely and utterly, you know, every single part was looked at, we said we knew she was stolen. Look, we get a lot of threats anyway, so we figured this has happened.
2: Tell us about those threats and what you've seen online about Eleanor.
3: Yeah, so there's a lot of different people have been saying, you know, oh, she's with a rightful owner. You know, she was rescued in Dublin. She by council and Gardaí, I think. And look, the main thing is that she's been with us for a long time now, for over a year. And yeah, a lot of people have been saying, oh, you know, she's with her rightful owner. We have her. She'll be going to Appleby's. This is a big fair now in England coming up this week. And it's very worrying. I mean, look, it's very distressing. And a lot of the guys in My Lovely Horse are crying and they can't sleep. They're everywhere. They're constantly going around different places, you know, hot spots kind of thing around Dublin, Limerick, Cork. It's just rotten.
2: Why would anybody see her?
3: Look, why? I guess it could be a fact of getting back at My Lovely Horse Rescue. A lot of people don't like us because we rescue animals. I know this sounds terrible and sad, but it's the way it is. We even had one guy, we had a lovely donor say, look, I'm putting €1,000 for someone to any kind of information. And one guy yesterday sent a photograph of her in a stable type of thing and said, you know, I have her and I know where she is and I want €500 first and €500 forever. Oh, no, so sorry, €700 first and €300 and then went up to €1,500. And then, you know, you could clearly see it was an AI photo with Eleanor in a stable and her hair. It was the exact one that we had posted. And it's just like, why would you be so cruel?
2: Martina, listen, thank you for talking to us this morning. That's Martina Kenny, co-founder of the My Lovely Horse Rescue Charity Sanctuary. We'll have business and weather next.
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5: In 10 metres, take a left at the pile of washing.
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8: Thank you, Justin. From a startup to a global player, do conditions in Ireland allow for local companies to scale up and, most importantly, remain at home? According to the latest report by consultancy firm PwC, Ireland needs a strategic approach to retain Irish-owned multinationals. The company's tax partner, Colm O'Callaghan, is with us in the studio. Good morning. Good morning, Colm. You argue that Ireland is losing many high potential firms. What is happening?
9: Morning, Tanya. Yes, our report is all about trying to find ways to help support Irish businesses scale to be world leaders. Our economic success for the last few decades has been really bolstered by the FDI program we have here. But I think as we look forward, we need a new multi-year plan ultimately aimed at helping Irish businesses scale to become multinational businesses that dominate in their space and their sphere. Recent Department of Enterprise, Trade and Employment research, as well as independent research from the likes of NUI Galway, are all pointing towards the same fact pattern, that effectively what got us here so far will not get us into the future from an economy perspective. So trying to kind of rebalance what I would call like the kind of the plane flying on one engine, we need to really now focus in on the domestic economy and help Irish businesses scale.
8: And what you mean by one engine is a handful of US tech giants paying most of Ireland's corporation tax. So you are hoping that growing Irish companies could step in and reduce that dependency.
9: Exactly. So it's not to take away in anything from the FDI program or the foreign direct investment in Ireland, but ultimately to kind of also look at the domestic side of the economy and say, can we bolster some of that? Can we help Irish businesses scale to the growth potential that they have, such that we do reduce that dependency, particularly as we look into the future and the way the globe and the world is going economically. And there's many challenges to Irish businesses doing that, from access to finance to access to skills and talent shortages that we hear constantly about. There's challenges with internationalising the business, and there's also culture in terms of risk aversion and taking on debt associated with growing.
8: When we talk about financing, the Department of Enterprise told us that the market gap for scale-up financing is €1.1 billion over the next 3 to 5 years, and they are looking at options to addressing that gap. How can they do that? What are you proposing?
9: So, no, absolutely. And when you even also look at some of the other kind of normal kind of mechanisms such as venture capital, our venture capital market here in Ireland is relatively small. It probably needs to be bigger. Some of the funds need to be a lot larger. But I think we need to look creatively. We need to look at other territories and what they're doing. In the likes of Singapore, they have state-backed long-term investments into Singaporean entities that help businesses grow with patient capital. So no pressure, kind of grow to your potential and give that funding gap differential. But also as well, we need to look at the likes of ISIF. We need to look at the European Investment Bank and see, is there different ways we can leverage some of those mechanisms to help fund particularly that 10 to 15 million funding gap that many businesses struggle with at that important inflection point in their scaling journey.
8: All right. And in response to your recommendation, the Taoiseach and Minister for Finance, Simon Harris, told RTÉ that he agrees that Ireland needs more companies that can scale here and remain here. And they are looking at measures to support Indigenous business growth here as part of the upcoming budget process. Thank you so much for joining us, Colm O'Callaghan, tax partner to consultancy firm PwC. And I'll have more business news in the next hour.
2: After a day of getting drenched several times in sudden severe showers, what's in store today? Brace yourselves. Here's Rebecca Cantwell at Met Aaron.
10: Hi Gavin, good morning. Well, the coming days are looking largely mixed with rain or showers each day and breezy conditions at times too. As we continue through the first week of June and the first week of meteorological summer, temperatures will be on the cool side of normal, unfortunately. So today is starting off rather unsettled with dull and damp conditions. As we go through the morning, the rain will clear northeastwards and will be followed by frequent showers through the rest of the day. Some of the showers will be heavy and thunderstorms are possible, but there'll be the odd sunny break in between the showers too. With highs of 13 to 17 degrees today, with a moderate to fresh southwest wind. Tonight, it'll be cloudy and unsettled, with the showers continuing to spread southeastwards across the country in lows of 9 to 11 degrees, with a moderate to fresh southwest to west wind. Then it's looking fairly cool and blustery tomorrow, Thursday, with widespread showers merging into longer spells of rain at times, but easing through the day with some sunny spells developing. And highs of 12 to 16 degrees Thursday with fresh and gusty westerly winds. Then we'll see a mix of sunny spells and well-scattered showers at first for Friday, before cloud and rain arrive into the southwest, spreading over much of the south and west through the evening in highs of 13 to 16 degrees. Then it's continuing rather unsettled then, unfortunately, for the weekend. So Saturday will start out wet, before the rain gradually clears northeastwards through the afternoon and evening, then drier and brighter weather will follow from the southwest through the day. And Sunday will be a cooler day with blustery showers or longer spells of rain spreading from the west with highs of 11 to 14 degrees. But now to quickly recap today's weather, rain clearing this morning to frequent showers, some heavy with thunderstorms possible in highs of 13 to 17 degrees. And that's your forecast for now, so have a wonderful day.
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1: Hello and welcome. I'm Romana Grejcerová and you're listening to Czechia in 30 Minutes, the show where we give you a rundown of what's recently been happening in the country in just half an hour. Coming up today, from Czechia to Myanmar, Karlovy Vary unveils 2026 Crystal Globe competition lineup. Survey finds widespread experience of teacher-student relationships in Czechia. And Stalin in Prague, a symbol of electronic music and free spirit. All that in just a few minutes, but first, here is some of today's top headlines brought to you by Daniela Lazarova.
0: News.
2: A Czech soldier has been placed in quarantine after returning from the Democratic Republic of the Congo, which is fighting an outbreak of Ebola. He has shown no symptoms and is being monitored at the military specialized biological protection center. Late last month, an American doctor who had come into contact with the virus was admitted to Prague's Bulovka Hospital for observation. He also has not shown any symptoms of the disease. The Czech Foreign Ministry has reinforced staffing at its embassy in Washington and its consulate general in Los Angeles ahead of the FIFA World Cup in the United States, Mexico and Canada. Foreign Minister Petr Matinga said at a press conference in Prague on Tuesday. The Foreign Ministry has already published basic information about the championship on its website, including travel advice, details on consular assistance, ticketing and access to stadiums and fan zones. Fans travelling to World Cup events have been advised to register with the Foreign Ministry's travel database, DROST. The Czech Football Association has also issued its own guide containing practical information. The tournament will take place from June 11th until July 19th. Taiwanese President William Lai Ching-te on Tuesday awarded Czech Senate Speaker Miloš Vystrčil the Order of Propitious Clouds, one of Taiwan's highest honors for foreign nationals. According to Taiwan's news agency, the honor recognizes Vystrčil's long-standing support for Taiwan and democratic values, as well as his contribution to strengthening ties between Taiwan and the Czech Republic. The head of the Czech Senate is on a four-day working visit to Taiwan, during which he is meeting with government officials and representatives of the business, academic and cultural centers. French electronic component supplier Linxens, whose products are used in Czech identity cards, is partly owned by two Chinese investment firms that the United States placed under trade restrictions in 2024 over national security concerns, the Financial Times reported. According to the newspaper, detailed knowledge of national identity documents could pose an intelligence risk. Linxens is owned through a holding company backed by Beijing-based private equity firms Wise Road Capital and GAC Capital, both of which were sanctioned by the U.S. over allegations they helped China acquire sensitive semiconductor technologies. The Czech state security printer said it had identified no security risks. It noted that the chip itself was produced by a trusted Dutch company and that Linxens met all legal requirements for participation in the procurement process. Czech police have charged four individuals and a company with human trafficking in a case involving the exploitation of dozens of young women through the online platform OnlyFans and other social media networks. According to investigators, the suspects took advantage of the trust and difficult circumstances of the women, persuading them to sign contracts for content creation and promotion on OnlyFans and other platforms. The accused then allegedly pressured the women to provide increasingly explicit erotic content. Police have called on any additional victims or witnesses who may have information about the case to come forward. Nearly 50 graphic works by the renowned Czech artist Adolf Born are on display at Prague's Galerie Kmoch in an exhibition marking the 10th anniversary of Born's death. Born was known for his humorous and grotesque caricatures and illustrations. He won many prizes, including the Caricaturist of the Year Award at the 1974 Montreal World Fair. He illustrated more than 250 books. finally a quick look at the weather forecast. Wednesday should be partly cloudy to overcast with rain around the country and day temperatures between 16 and 20 degrees Celsius. I'm Daniela Lazarova, and that's the end of the news.
1: The 12 contenders for the Crystal Globe at the 60th edition of the Karlovy Vary International Film Festival have just been revealed. They include one Czech picture as well as works from as far afield as Myanmar and Lebanon. Meanwhile, the region's biggest celebration of cinema will have more special screenings than ever. Ian Willoughby discussed this year's selection with artistic director Karel Oh at a presentation on Tuesday.
3: There's the Czech film at the main competition, Chika Čeká. What exactly is that and how did it make the cut when other Czech films didn't?
4: Chika Čeká we could define as a melancholic dramedy. It is a new film by Šimon Holý, who is a well-established filmmaker nowadays. This is his fourth film. His first two films were very pleased to introduce in Karlovy Vary, and I hope somehow contribute to his maturing as a filmmaker, as we can see with his new film, which is he's moving to another level of filmmaking. It's a very heartwarming, tender film about a relationship of a mother and her son who is coming home after a longer absence. This film talks in a very beautiful and intense way about the time we have with our loved ones and that we should not waste it.
3: Karlovy Vary is, of course, an international film festival, but this year it strikes me that in the main competition there are many parts of the world represented that aren't usually there. For example, Myanmar, Lebanon. Is there a particular reason for that?
4: I guess it's just a coincidence. I'd say we certainly did not approach the work on the main competition this year with the idea to include more, let's say, exotic countries, if I put it stupidly. There's Colombia, there's Switzerland, first time ever Switzerland. I'm happy that what you just mentioned is happening exactly this year when we're celebrating 60 festival editions during 80 years, because we're looking back into our history more often for obvious reasons, and I will never get tired of mentioning one of my predecessors, Professor Brousil, who was one of the founders of the festival and a long-time programming director who, in early 60s already, established the program called Symposium of Young and New Cinematographies from Asia, Latin America and Africa, which not only brought films from those continents to Karlovy Vary, but also the filmmakers, which was not at all usual in early 60s. So whatever is happening nowadays or this year with the main competition in terms of the unusual countries, we like to think it's somehow connected with the past of Karlovy Vary.
3: One of the highlights every year are the special screenings. This year it seems there are more than usual, including many interesting looking Czech titles. Is there any reason why you've expanded that category?
4: Well, it's always about what the producers and filmmakers offer to you. This year's selection from special screenings is particularly interesting and diverse, and it includes films which each one of them is a world on its own, between documentaries and fiction, unusual portraits of very original celebrities or, let's say, professionals. I would like to mention the late Japanologist Peter Geisler, who was sort of known, unknown personality, often until now known as the father of the Czech actress Anya Geislerová, but this gentleman, as the spectators will witness while watching the film, was much more than that. Someone who learned Japanese the way Japanese people admired, which was flawless. He was a journalist, he was a calligraphist, he was many things. He was a very mysterious person, and Esther Geislerová, Anya's sister, created a very beautiful, unusual portrait of her father.
3: Does the kind of expansion this year, at least, of the special screenings mean more world premieres and more kind of pressure on the red carpet or red carpets?
4: We'll see about that. I can honestly say that we don't really think about these things while discussing the films with my colleagues. We then, at the end of selection, look at it and say, oh, Jesus, we have more films than usually, so we have to do this, but there's no way we will give up on these films, because if you fall in love with a film and you're lucky enough to have it confirmed and have the team accepting the invitation, you always create new conditions to show the film.
1: Ian will be with that report. A new survey commissioned by the organization Consent suggests that relationships between teachers and students may be more common than many people realize. The research also found broad agreement that such behavior has no place in schools, although younger and older Czechs often describe it differently. Ruth Franková discussed the findings with Consent's director Johanna Nejedlová and began by asking her what surprised her most about the results.
5: I think the most alarming number is that 1.5% of Czech people experienced sexual or romantic relationship with their teachers, which can translate to approximately 120,000 people in Czech Republic, which for me was really surprising. If we look at it, it means that usually in schools there's one student having a relationship with a teacher per the year. It's quite huge. But what surprised me in a positive way was that Czechs generally believe that sexual harassment doesn't belong to schools, that the relationships between students and teachers are something which doesn't belong to schools. I was really surprised that more than 80% of people would even terminate contract to the director who knows about relationships or sexual harassment done by teachers and not acting on it, which looks like Czechs are moving forward in how they see sexual harassment and how they think about it.
2: How does the situation in Czechia compare with what we know from other countries in this respect?
5: Basically, if you look more Western, it's usually something totally unacceptable to have a relationship with student, something which they do not tolerate, something which schools are usually covering in the codexes, or some countries has it already in law related to schools that it's like totally not allowed to have this kind of relationships. But also there are even Western countries where there's only slow progress. In France, even like 10 years ago, it was not considered so harsh and it was not so forbidden.
2: You said that the way Czechs perceive this has changed and Czechs are more critical of these relationships. Still, your research found clear generational differences. So how do younger and older Czechs differ in the way they perceive this kind of behavior?
5: It was interesting to see because Generation Z was more seeing all the behavior as sexual harassment, like if somebody's teacher inviting student for a date or sending some romantic messages. They clearly said that this is sexual harassment. The older generation were seeing it as something problematic, but not naming it as sexual harassment. Is it something we should be bothered about? I'm not so sure. Maybe just the older generation doesn't have the vocabulary and knows the language young people are using, but they clearly see that it's something which doesn't belong to schools. I'm very grateful for that.
2: You said that in countries west from the Czech Republic, or most of them already have some sort of regulations to deal with this issue. What rules or legislation currently regulate relationships between teachers and students in Czech schools?
5: It's quite complicated, but we don't have any special guidelines on this issue right now. That's what we are asking the Ministry of Education to prepare. From what we found out when we were doing some analysis, there are hints in the school law that the teachers should be treating students with respect. They should be taking care about their safety and they should be somehow morally okay. So if we look at it this way, to have a serious relationship with 15-year-old students most probably doesn't belong to that category. But what we really need is that the ministry would look into it and prepare a detailed list of all the regulations and lists which are now linked to that topic and then give the schools guidelines on how to act on it.
2: And is it true that the survey actually suggests strong public support for stricter measures?
5: What's totally clear is that Czechs want schools to have mandatory codexes regulating the ethics of teachers, which will clearly say that relationships or sexual relationships are totally forbidden. And we clearly see that they want people who cross the boundaries or abuse kids, they should be expelled.
2: Is there anything else you would like to add?
5: I think it's really important to say that there are already schools who want to deal with this topic. They are reaching to us and asking for guidance, and the only thing which they need is the ministry to give them some help and support, and we hope that this will happen soon.
1: Thank you to Ruth Frankova for her report.
2: For most people, hearing the name Stalin evokes images of the late Soviet dictator and of immense restriction. But in the case of many people in the Czech capital, the name has instead become associated with fairy lights, electronic music, and views of the Prague skyline. The place where a statue of the dictator once stood is now one of the most popular cultural venues. Sierra Kruger-Wolf continues.
6: For the past 10 years, the Stalin Cultural Center at Prague's Letna Park has hosted DJs, live music, documentaries, and feature films alongside the giant red metronome and graffitied skate park that have replaced the towering symbol of totalitarian oppression. Stalin Letna has attracted crowds from locals to expats to tourists. When I moved to Prague, it was one of the first places I went and fell in love with. The center has been hosting music events since 2015. It was started by a couple of friends who'd come to skate at the park and saw a greater opportunity for the rest of the unused plaza. It quickly grew into the widely popular music venue it is today. Jan Faltes, the director of the Stalin Cultural Center and one of the original founders, told me about the evolution of the space.
7: When we talked about it, it was always the place where we gathered, but there was nothing to kept us there. So when we wanted to get a soda or water when we were thirsty from skating, we had to go all the way to Athenské náměstí or even further. When there is a gap or vast space, we think about it in a way what could be done to make it more livable and reclaim it for the people of the city. And Stalin was one of those places. When we started, it was mainly for friends and friends of friends. I used to know like 2/3 of the people hanging out, but then the word got out and it's more popular, and now it's one of the hotspots of summer cultural life, which is great. It shows that culture or youth in general need or should have their pieces, and Stalin has evolved into one of those spaces.
6: But what about the name, Stalin? Why does such a free-spirited place share its name with a dictator?
7: Right off the bat, if you hear it, it sounds strange or cynical, but if you take a step back and think about it a little bit more, Stalin probably wouldn't be very happy that people, especially young people, are enjoying themselves in their free time under the sky, listening to music or just, you know, chatting, meeting and having a good fun. So in that sense, we were trying to give it a positive spin.
6: The Stalin Cultural Center hosted its first music event of the season 2 weekends ago as part of the Cultural Summer at Stalin. On Saturday, I spoke to people dancing beneath the colorful psychedelic projections spinning on the side of the monument wall to ask what Stalin means to them. Anil Turham is an expat from Turkey. He has been coming to Stalin for the past 10 years and made sure to bring his friends visiting Prague to experience the space. I asked him what kept him coming back.
8: That's what I love about here. I mean, the open area, happy people, music, and beer. So all the best things in the world in one place. I would say one of the best things in Prague.
6: For some, Stalin has even become a generational tradition. Kamila Lahotakova's mom also partied at Stalin, and now Kamila keeps up that tradition.
9: She said it was amazing. She was describing me the similar feelings as I had, but she said it was something major by that time, and it's still big for us, so I think that's something, definitely.
6: I also spoke with Rosalie Petsakova, who's in her third season working behind the bar at Stalin. But she'd been coming to Stalin since she was 15. Rosalie said people of different generations come to the monument.
10: You can see, like, the people that come here are from all ages. So it's really cool. That's from we are open usually from 11 a.m. And grandmas are coming here for a beer when they are walking their dog. But if there's a party, then then there is like people from like 15 to like 40. So it's really a big range of people.
6: Today, the unique destination is at risk of closure. On May 4th, the Prague City Council removed Stalin's rights to sell products outside of cultural events. Jan Faltes explained.
7: The daily traffic and daily income from people passing Letná Park was a substantial part of the whole operation. And if we lose that, we are not sure if we are able to continue in our cultural programming.
6: Stalin is known for its music and cultural events, but this year's programming is even more significant. The cultural summer at Stalin not only includes live music parties and DJs from across Europe, but also a petition and two public debates with city council members and mayoral candidates. The first of these debates took place on Wednesday, May 27th. At the event, Prague City Councilor Adam Zabransky said that rules should be updated within 3 months and Stalin should be allowed to make sales again outside of cultural events. Jan Faltes told me it was not clear to him why the city council took this action with regard to sales at Stalin. But regardless of the reason, as of May 28th, Stalin has been completely closed outside of cultural events. A second debate will take place on June 9th beneath the metronome with mayoral candidates. Jan Faltes urged anyone interested in Prague public and cultural life to come for the second debate.
7: It's extremely important that people show up to show the politicians that they care about this special venue.
6: More information about the Stalin Cultural Center and the Stalin Cultural Summer can be found on Stalin Letna's website, Instagram, and Facebook.
1: Sira Krüger-Wolf with that report. Czechia performs strongly in the Prosperity Index, a composite ranking combining economic output, inequality, and selected social indicators. But according to sociologist Daniel Prokop from PAK Research, the index is limited in scope and heavily shaped by how indicators are chosen. A closer look, he says, reveals a more complex picture of the country's real standing. Vít Pohanka continues.
11: So this particular one, which was published last week by HealthSafe company, measures actually a quite limited number of indicators, which is mostly GDP, GNI, so it's a kind of output of economy. Then there is a Gini coefficient, which measures inequality, income inequality. Then there is a relative poverty, which is also measuring in some way income inequality within the country. And then the fifth one is Human Development Index, which is a kind of indicator which also includes education and some other things. So try put it in simple terms. This particular index is by 90% focused on outcome of the economy, like GDP, GNI, and income inequality. So it's a kind of limited index in its focus. That's also why Czech Republic is quite doing quite well in this index, because we have, let's say, average GDP and quite low income inequality. So this combination of these two main indicators within the index places us in the good positions.
12: Now, in one of the previous interviews for Czech Radio, you pointed out that some of the data, especially on poverty, even though they are, let's say, not the kind of deciding factor, can be tricky to compare across countries. So how seriously should we take ratings like this? And where do you see the main limitations?
11: The relative poverty, which is used also by this index, is, I think, not such a good measurement of poverty, because it's taking the incomes of the households within the society. Create some like middle income, median income, and then it says how many households are below 60% of this national median income. And for example, in Czech Republic, this measure of poverty was lowest in communist times in the 80s, when almost everybody was poor, so not many people were below the 60% of the middle income. So it's kind of creating an image that we are the best in Europe. although if you look at normal poverty indicators, we are, let's say, better than average, but not definitely not better than Switzerland, not better than Luxembourg, not better than Benelux, and so on. So it's a very relative thing, this measurement of poverty, which is kind of creating incomparable levels of poverty between states. And when you include it in these indexes, it definitely helps the countries like Czech Republic and some other ones. Maybe it's it doesn't help countries like let's say Sweden, Luxembourg, Switzerland, and so on, which is higher relative poverty, but all the poor people in these countries are better off than Czech poor people. So let's say if you do this index and instead of relative poverty, you would include some other measurements, like let's say wages, some other measures of poverty, Czech Republic would also do well, but it wouldn't be, let's say, in front of France, it would be behind France for a bit or so.
12: As you just mentioned, I mean, obviously what catches the eye of a Czech reader of the list is the fact that Czechia is before France.
11: Well, yeah, France has much higher relative poverty, although it has higher wages. So it's, you know, everybody's a little bit up, and the relative inequalities is higher in France. So I think the most interesting thing is that one of the powers of this index is a human development index, which is quite a well-designed index, which is measuring things like GDP, inequality, and also outputs of education and so on. And if you focus only on this index, which is, I think, actually better than the one which was published last week, if you focus only on this one, you should probably be some like 26th, 27th place, a little bit behind France, a little bit behind Spain, but not that far. So I think all the good indexes which are, you know, focusing on important issues, places Czech Republic a little bit below the let's say less prosperous countries from the West, but on the top of the Eastern European countries, with Slovenia, with some other countries.
12: I was just going to say that from the post-communist countries, if, you know, even more than 35 years after fall of communism, we should still be speaking about post-communist countries. Do you think that Czechia, that the ranking that Czechia gets in comparison to Slovakia, Hungary, Poland is justified?
11: Well, yeah, it's justified, but also, let's say Poland is below us, you know. But the Poland has high wages now, even comparing to the prices in the countries. Minimum wage or minimum wage is much higher in Poland than Czech Republic right now, or is higher than Czech Republic. So it also depends on the indicators which you choose. So if you, for example, if you resign on these relative inequality things and you would include medium wage or something like that, it would switch the countries, you know, or it would switch Czech Republic and Poland in these rankings. So I would really say these indexes are kind of creating reality, which is very dependent actually on how you compose them, how you measure them. Poland definitely has better, let's say, trend in incomes in GDP than Czech Republic, although there are countries which are having even worse trends in these indicators. So I would say definitely Czech Republic in the quality of life and so on, in the top countries in the post-communist bloc, but we shouldn't, let's say, resign on improving, because it's not for granted that we will be in 5 years.
1: Thank you to Vít Bohanka for his report. And with that, we have reached the end of today's program. Thank you for joining us. My name is Romana Grejcerová, and until next time, goodbye or naslyšenou.
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0: 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Today, you'll hear how God's power can work more effectively in your life and the keys to His promises becoming real for you.
1: Hi, this is John Reed. Thanks for joining us today in God's Mighty Word. Let me ask you a question. How many of you would really love to know more than you do now that God is real? How many of you would like more confirmation that God is real to you personally? Not to other people around you, not to other people you've known about, not to friends, but you yourself. How would you like to know for certainty that God is real in your hearts? Well, we're going to talk about that today. I'm also going to talk about something very critical for those of you who may not be a believer yet. Or you may have been a believer for years, and then over time, your heart got kind of cold. You didn't see enough of what you considered proof of God to keep giving Him your whole heart and serving Him with your whole heart. Or maybe you fell away from God because you didn't get a prayer answered. Maybe someone you loved died. Maybe someone you loved was sick and you didn't see a miracle. And so you've become mad at God or hardened at God and figure it's His fault that if God was real, He would have answered my prayer. We've all had these thoughts. We've all had these experiences where we're tempted to say, forget it. It's not worth it. I don't see enough proof of it. Well, I'm going to talk to you today about proof for you of God and how you can have more of it in your heart. But let me first start with this. A lot of people have a wrong conception of what faith is. What is faith? Is faith just simply convincing your mind 100% of the reality of something, of that God exists? Is faith having no doubts whatsoever in your head or no thoughts thinking, well, maybe this isn't real, or maybe there is no God, or maybe there is no answer for me, maybe there is no miracle for me? What you have to understand is faith is in your heart. It's not in your mind. It's not in your emotions. And it's definitely not in your feelings. So we're going to talk today about how faith will work in your heart, even though you may have a lot of doubt in your mind. How faith will work and show God's existence, prove God's existence to you, even though your thoughts and your feelings aren't convinced. It all goes back to what our conception of faith is. Faith is not 100% certainty in our heads. Faith is not driving out all the doubts. You know, maybe you're a Christian and you're believing for something. You're believing for finances. You're believing for a miracle. You're believing for the fruits of the Spirit or the joy of the Lord. You're just believing for God to reach down and touch your life, give you direction, give you better wisdom and strengthen your heart, strengthen your body. And yet, you're trying to believe. You're trying very hard to believe, but yet these persistent doubts come in your head. These persistent feelings just come and go of, you know, maybe it's not working, maybe it's not real. Today we're going to show what is faith, and then we're going to show how you can act on faith in your heart, even though you may have a lot or a little doubt in your head, in your own thoughts, and in your emotions. But the very first thing we have to understand is faith comes out of your heart. It's not your head. And when there's real faith built into your spirit, then it'll overwhelm. Eventually, it'll rule over doubts in your head and over negative feelings and doubt and fears. You say, hey, John, that sounds great. How do I get it? Well, I'm glad you asked. Because the Word of God tells us that faith comes by the Word of God, by hearing and reading and seeking God, by reading His Word. Faith will grow in your hearts automatically when you spend time with Him. When you seek God sincerely, faith will, it'll just grow. You won't have to squeeze and try and sweat and, oh my God, I'm trying to have faith. No. Jesus says, my yoke is easy and my burden is light. When we really follow Him the way He wants us to, it's easy and it's a joy and it's loving and it's exciting. And that's what God wants for all of us. But let's go back to my very first question. What do you do when you fear maybe this isn't real? Maybe there is no God, or maybe God's given up on me. God's forgotten about me. God's pushed me to the side. Well, the very first thing to realize is you're not alone. Every Christian, a lot of us, even very serious Christians, will have negative thoughts, thoughts of doubt come to our head. The very first thing we need to, again, remember is that faith is a function of your inner man, of your spirit, of your heart, and it's not just totally convincing your head. I want to tell you a story about a young boy. He grew up, had kind of a rough life. We don't know much about his childhood. And then he fell into a life of crime. And yes, it was small crime at the beginning. You know, a little thievery here, a little robbery here. And then as he grew older, he continued his life of crime. And his crimes got bigger and bigger. And he came from a religious family. He came from a family that, and yet he decided he wanted to go his own way. Well, one day, he was caught a terrible crime, and he was sentenced to death for this crime. Now, here's this man. Let's guess he was probably in his 30s, 40s, so, you know, somewhere younger adult, and now he's faced with the very end of his life. I'm sure that there was a lot of doubts, a lot of fears in his head. And then he ran across Jesus in the last day of his life, and he said, "Jesus, remember me when you come into your kingdom." This boy who grew up to be a man, who became a criminal and was sentenced to death, was one of the thieves who were on the cross next to Jesus. Most of us know Jesus was crucified in the center, and there was one thief on his right and one on his left. And one of the thieves was just saying, "Oh, if you're really the Son of God, command angels come down, get us all three off these crosses. Prove to myself and to the world that you are God." But you have to understand, God's proof doesn't operate the way you and I think it should. Now let's go back to the thief who asked to be with Jesus in his kingdom. When he asked Jesus, all he did is reach out with a little tiny bit of faith he had left in his heart, a heart that had been hardened through years of sin and crime and unbelief. And yet, it was enough for Jesus to say, "Today you will be with me in paradise." Now let's think about that for a second. Here's this thief on the cross. He doesn't know in his head that Jesus is the Son of God. He doesn't know in his head that all of this is real. He had plenty of doubts in his head. So this thief just had a little tiny seed of faith left after a life of crime. And he reached out, "Jesus, let me be with you in your kingdom." And that faith was enough to save him and bring him to heaven with the Lord Jesus. It was just a tiny, tiny bit. It was just a little small. You know, he may have had 98% doubt in his mind that this was real. He might have had 99% feelings of this is not going to work.

the Word of God says. In Matthew, verse 17, verse 20, he says, "For I assure you and most solemnly say to you that if you have a living faith the size of a mustard seed, you will say to this mountain, 'Move from here to there,' and it will move, and nothing will be impossible to you." So today, if you or a friend of yours or your family or your relatives who you've been trying to witness to and get into the kingdom of God to be saved, and you've been witnessing to them for years, and yeah, they're trying their best, but they just can't get themselves to believe. Tell them this message. You don't have to be 100% convinced. You don't have to have no doubts in your head. You don't have to remove all wondering and unbelief from your mind, because you can't do that, because our minds are natural. They're of this world. Our feelings are natural. They are of this world. The spirit, the place where God is in the spirit realm, and that's where faith is, and it comes out of your heart where your spirit is. And if you act on that, you'll start to see God to move. So you tell this unsaved person or this person you've been trying to get to serve God, and just tell them, look, even if you don't believe 100%, even if you don't believe except 1%, I dare you, I encourage you to reach out with that one little percent. Maybe they're at the end of their life. Maybe they're sick and dying and there's no hope for them to recover. And they say, I've had people say, you know, I want to believe. I want to try to believe. I just can't. You know, I've been around for many years, for 70, 80, 90 years. I've seen too many things. I can't change who I am. I can't change these things. And then you say, you don't have to. All you have to do is reach out with that little mustard seed of faith. And you tell that person, if you will reach out with that little mustard seed of faith, God will honor it. And you'll start to see proof in your own heart of the reality of God. And you say, well, how will God show his reality when I reach out? Will he split the sky and write my name in heaven? Will I step out to the Atlantic Ocean and it'll split? No. See, many people are looking for proof of God in the natural realm. That's what we just said. God isn't going to prove himself to your senses, to your minds, to your emotions. Let me read you another example. We all know the story of Lazarus, who was raised from the dead, a mighty miracle. But let's read it here. Now, a lot of people say, you know, John, if I could just see a real miracle for once, if I could just see something that there's no way to explain it, and finally my mind would believe, finally I would have no doubts, finally I could follow Jesus, or I could follow him stronger, I could follow him better, I could follow him with all my heart. Well, let's see. There was a lot of people around this time. This is in John chapter 11. Now a certain man was sick, Lazarus of Bethany. Verse 17. So when Jesus came, he found that he had already been in the tomb 4 days. Lazarus was dead. He'd been buried. They probably had his funeral. 4 days he was buried. Now Bethany was near Jerusalem, about 2 miles away. And many of the Jews had joined the women around Mary and Martha to comfort them concerning their brother. Then Martha, as soon as she heard that Jesus was coming, went and met him. But Mary was sitting in the house. Now Martha said to Jesus, "Lord, if you had been here, my brother would not have died. But even now I know that whatever you ask of God, God will give you." Jesus said to her, "Your brother will rise again." Mary said to him, I know he'll rise again in the resurrection on the last day." Then Jesus said to her, "I am the resurrection and the life. He who believes in me, though he may die, he shall live. And whoever lives and believes in me shall never die. Do you believe this?" And then look what happened. They went to the tomb. And then, verse 38, Jesus, again groaning himself, came to the tomb. Now there were doubters there. In fact, in verse 37, just above this, it said, some of them said, "Could not this man who opened the eyes of the blind also have kept this man from dying?" Maybe you're thinking, you know, God, I heard, you know, you did miracles for other people, but you didn't do it for me. You didn't do it for my family. You didn't do it for my sickness. You know, I just don't understand. But look at verse 38. Jesus said, "Take away the stone." And then,

0: Mary, the sister of him who was dead, said, Lord, by this time there's a stench, or he's been dead 4 days. Verse 40, Jesus said to her, Did I not say to you that if you would believe, you would see the glory of God? Then they took away the stone from the place where the dead man was lying. And Jesus lifted up his eyes and said, Father, I thank you that you heard me. And I know you always hear me, but because of the people who are standing by, I said this, that they may believe you sent me. Okay, so just picture this. There was probably maybe 100 or more people standing around the tomb of a person who had been dead for 4 days. If there was ever a miracle some of us would love to witness, would be somebody who was raised from the dead. Verse 43, now when he said these things, he cried with a loud voice, Lazarus, come forth! And he who died came out, bound hand and foot with grave clothes, and his face was wrapped with a cloth. Jesus said to him, loose him and let him go. A fantastic miracle. Every one of those people who saw that should never again have doubted in their minds the reality of God and the truth of the gospel. But look, verse 45. Then many of the Jews who come to Mary and had seen the things Jesus did believed in him. But some of them went away to the Pharisees and told them the things Jesus did. Then the chief priests and the Pharisees gathered a council. And basically, they wanted to kill Jesus and Lazarus again, even though he'd just been raised from the dead. What I'm trying to say is this. All these people saw a miracle that any one of us would have loved to see. And we would take that as proof of God and God, I'm never going to doubt you again. And yet, walked away and plotted to kill him. Proving God to our minds and our emotions will last for a little bit. It's a great thrill when we see a miracle. And yes, thank God when we see miracles and definite moves of God. But yet our minds are natural. Faith doesn't come from our minds. Faith comes from our hearts. And over time, how many times have you seen God move and you were sure it was God? And then a week later, month later, you started doubting again. The reality of that thrill of when you got an answer to prayer and you knew God was real, and then started to fade away, and you started doubting more and stuff. See, faith does not reside in our heads. Now, yes, when we have faith in our hearts, we have to do some things with doubts in our heads. You know, if you cannot just let doubts sit in your head. You say, well, I can't stop it. How do I replace it? Well, you replace it with reading the promises of the Word of God. Somebody once said you can't help a bird landing on your head, but you can stop him from building a nest in your hair and raising his little birdies. And oftentimes what we do is we mute the faith that's in our heart because we let the doubts just go over and over and over in our head. Romans 12 says, renew your mind. As a Christian, it's your job to start building faith into your heart. And it's your job to feed your mind and your spirit with the Word of God and to stand against doubt and stand against unbelief. But the faith itself comes from the inner person, from your spirit on the inside, not just from convincing your mind of something. So that's the most important thing. So that's why, whether it's for salvation, or whether it's for a miracle, or for God to touch our lives, or whatever it is you're believing God for, a lot of people stop trying because they can't get the doubt out of their head. What I'm saying is, ignore the doubt in your head for a while, and listen to that little tiny seed of faith that's in your heart, that is in your spirit, that is a miracle that is given to you by God, and act on it. And then you'll start to see the proof of God in your life and in your heart. Well, I'm going to read to you from Mark chapter 4, verse 26. This is how faith grows. Okay? Jesus was saying a parable. This is what the kingdom of God is like. A man scattered seed on the ground night and day. Whether he sleeps or gets up, the seed sprouts and grows, though he does not know how. Verse 28, all by itself the soil produces grain, first the stalk, then the head, then the full kernel in the head. As soon as the grain is ripe, he puts a sickle to it because the harvest has come. What did Jesus say? If it's like a mustard seed, but you don't make it a seed grow. Now think of an apple seed. Think of a pear seed. You put that in the ground. You water it. You watch it. But it grows by itself. And planting your faith when you reach out from your heart to God in that little seed of faith and you plant it in the ground. Now, what's the ground here? The ground here is into the hands of God. You just go about your business night and day, whether you sleep or you're up. The seed by itself is sprouting and growing. That's what we don't understand often in a Christian circles. If you seek God, if you do the things He asks you to, your faith will grow automatically through reading the Word of God. You may read verses. Let's say you're believing for a physical healing. And you start reading the verses, such as, "By His stripes I was healed." Or, "Is there any sick among you? Let them call for the elders of the church, and anointing him with oil in the name of the Lord, and the prayer of faith shall save the sick, and the Lord shall raise him up." Maybe that's what you're believing for. Well, by reading that verse over and over, it'll start building faith in your heart. You say, "But John, when I read it, it just seems boring. It seems dead." Well, see, that's because you're judging it by what you feel in your mind. Even if your mind is bored to tears, even if you're getting nothing as far as feelings out of reading the Word of God, it is still growing in your spirit, in the soil of your heart, through the miracle power of God. And then it'll start to grow. You say, "Well, how will it?" Well, God says it will grow. Faith comes by hearing, and hearing by the Word of God. You say, "Okay, John, I'll do that. What do I do? What is this proof that I'm going to get by following the Lord, by reaching out with the mustard seed of faith I have?" For every one of us who have become a Christian, every one of us who have asked the Lord Jesus into his heart, here is the very first proof that you as a believer can have every single day. Verse 14 of Romans chapter 8. "For those who are led by the Spirit of God are the children of God." He's talking about you as a Christian. "The Spirit you received does not make you slaves so that you live in fear again. Rather, the Spirit you received also brought you your adoption to sonship. And by Him we cry, Abba, Father." Verse 16, look at this. "The Spirit Himself," that's the Holy Spirit, "testifies with our spirit that we are God's children. Now, if we are children, then we are heirs, heirs of God and co-heirs with Christ." Now, I'm going to read that verse to you with some other translations to make it even stronger. What is God promising? The very first promise we have as a children of God is not that He will show us some outward miracle. It's not that He'll split the sky and write our name in red. Not that He'll answer our every prayer we ask just to prove. No, our first proof is that His Spirit will witness in our spirit that we are His child. Let's look in a couple different translations. The English Standard Version says the Spirit Himself bears witness with our spirit that we are children of God. The Message Bible says God's Spirit touches our spirits and confirms who we really are. We know who He is, and we know who we are, Father and children. The New International Version says the Spirit Himself testifies with our spirit that we are God's children. The New Living Translation says, "For His Spirit joins with our spirit, affirm that we are God's children." See, what it's trying to say is this: God will make a witness inside of every believer's heart. It won't be in their minds. It won't be in their feelings. It'll be deep inside. But it'll be a witness that you are God's and God is your Father and you are His son or daughter. It's a miracle. You don't work it up. You don't try and strain for it. It comes automatically. I'm going to give you my own definition of this. This is what the witness feels like. I've had many close times with God, and I felt the witness exceedingly strong the other day. And I decided to write down what I was feeling. It was hard to put into words, but this is what the witness of God wants to give every one of us. The first thing I felt was a feeling of warmth and peace, of love and togetherness. It was a satisfying feeling. It was also an excitement for God feeling. It was a joyful feeling. It was a feeling of sweetness, of comfort. It was both inside me and almost felt like it was around me, but it was in my spirit. And it just comes out of your spirit. You don't work it up. And it's a comfort. It's a sense of belonging. Now, before I felt this, before I was a Christian, I never felt anything like this. You say, "Well, okay, John, well, I've been a Christian for a long time, and I'm not feeling much of this at all. How come I'm not?" Well, The Bible says that draw near to God and he will draw near to you. And this was in James writing to the church. See, God's Spirit, if you're born again, God's Spirit's inside of you. The problem is, if you're so far away from God, you know, if you hold up your cell phone and you put it close to your ear, you can hear what's being said. But if you don't put it on speakerphone and you hold it arm's length, 3 feet away or however long your arm is, you can't hear what somebody's saying. But speaker is still the same. The volume is still the same. But the closer you get that to the ear, the more you hear it. And it's the same thing with the Lord. The closer you as a believer draw close to God, the stronger, the more time you spend reading his word and praying, that inner witness, that proof he has for every single one of us, every single day, will grow stronger and stronger. Now, yes, sometimes it'll fade. Sometimes it'll come back stronger. But if you spend time with God, it'll always be there. And you'll always have that knowing in your heart. You can't explain why. You know, doubts may come. Fears may come. Other people can come to you and say, prove to me there is a God. And you say, look, I can't prove to you. I can only have the proof that I have in my spirit that God is real, that his witness is growing and jumping around and strong in my heart. That's the witness that God promised to every single one of us. And you as a believer have it too. I'm going to read you one more verse. Verse 12 of 1 John chapter 4. No one has ever seen God, but if we love one another, God lives in us and his love is made complete to us. Verse 13. This is how we know that we live in him and he in us. He has given us of his spirit. See, God wants to give this witness to you. Let me tell you a story about myself. I wasn't brought up in a Christian home. I had wonderful parents, wonderful family, but I was not brought in what we consider a strong Christian home. And on my own, I just started seeking God. I'd gone to Bible college. I was spending time praying with God. I graduated from Bible college. And, you know, in Bible college, you're surrounded by many, many hundreds of wonderful Christians. And then I left. I graduated and I went out to work in a church in the middle of West Virginia, out in the country. And I was all there by myself. I was an assistant pastor in a church that was pastored by a friend of mine from the same Bible college. And I started seeking God harder than I ever had before. Now, I did not know this verse was in the Bible about the witness that God will give us. I mean, I was a Christian. I was a pretty good Christian. You know, I was working in churches, reading the Bible, seeking God. But I decided to seek him like never before. After a couple of months, I started sensing in my heart, wherever I go, 24 hours a day, day or night, whatever I'm doing, whether I'm praying in church or playing basketball or working, there was something in my spirit that was not me. It was joyful. It was loving. It was peaceful. It was comforting. It was the witness of the Holy Spirit that God has given to all of us. And so what I'm trying to tell you today is, if you need more proof of God as a believer, spend time with him, and you will start to see the first miracle won't sometimes be some outward, great, tremendous answer to prayer. But the first miracle will be you'll start to have stronger fellowship with the Holy Spirit in your heart. You'll have stronger relationship, which is the greatest miracle of all, our relationship with God. Yes, there are some of those who could see the greatest miracle in Jesus' ministry, somebody raised from the dead and walk away and say, I don't believe it. I'm going to plot to get rid of him because I don't believe he's from God. God wants to prove himself to you, but he's going to do it his way, not your way. He wants to prove himself to you his way. But if you'll do the things that God asks, spend time with him, read his word, that faith will grow, and then reach out with that faith, even if it's just a little tiny seed, and God will honor it. And then you start to see God working in your lives. Thank you again for listening to God's Mighty Word today.
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1: Hello and welcome. I'm Romana Grejcerová and you're listening to Czechia in 30 minutes, the show where we give you a rundown of what's recently been happening in the country in just half an hour. Coming up today, from Czechia to Myanmar, Karel Vivary unveils 2026 Crystal Globe competition lineup. 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And Stalin in Prague, a symbol of electronic music and free spirit. All that in just a few minutes, but first, here is some of today's top headlines brought to you by Daniela Lazarova.
0: News.
2: A Czech soldier has been placed in quarantine after returning from the Democratic Republic of the Congo, which is fighting an outbreak of Ebola. He has shown no symptoms and is being monitored at the military specialized biological protection center. Late last month, an American doctor who had come into contact with the virus was admitted to Prague's Bulovka Hospital for observation. He also has not shown any symptoms of the disease. The Czech Foreign Ministry has reinforced staffing at its embassy in Washington and its consulate general in Los Angeles ahead of the FIFA World Cup in the United States, Mexico and Canada. Foreign Minister Petr Matinga said at a press conference in Prague on Tuesday. The Foreign Ministry has already published basic information about the championship on its website, including travel advice, details on consular assistance, ticketing and access to stadiums and fan zones. Fans traveling to World Cup events have been advised to register with the Foreign Ministry's travel database, DROST. The Czech Football Association has also issued its own guide containing practical information. The tournament will take place from June 11th until July 19th. Taiwanese President William Lai Ching-te on Tuesday awarded Czech Senate Speaker Miloš Vystrčil the Order of Propitious Clouds, one of Taiwan's highest honors for foreign nationals. According to Taiwan's news agency, the honor recognizes Vystrčil's long-standing support for Taiwan and democratic values, as well as his contribution to strengthening ties between Taiwan and the Czech Republic. The head of the Czech Senate is on a four-day working visit to Taiwan, during which he is meeting with government officials and representatives of the business, academic and cultural centers. French electronic component supplier Linxens, whose products are used in Czech identity cards, is partly owned by two Chinese investment firms that the United States placed under trade restrictions in 2024 over national security concerns, the Financial Times reported. According to the newspaper, detailed knowledge of national identity documents could pose an intelligence risk. Linxens is owned through a holding company backed by Beijing-based private equity firms Wise Road Capital and GAC Capital, both of which were sanctioned by the U.S. over allegations they helped China acquire sensitive semiconductor technologies. The Czech state security printer said it had identified no security risks. It noted that the chip itself was produced by a trusted Dutch company and that Linxens met all legal requirements for participation in the procurement process. Czech police have charged four individuals and a company with human trafficking in a case involving the exploitation of dozens of young women through the online platform OnlyFans and other social media networks. According to investigators, the suspects took advantage of the trust and difficult circumstances of the women, persuading them to sign contracts for content creation and promotion on OnlyFans and other platforms. The accused then allegedly pressured the women to provide increasingly explicit erotic content. Police have called on any additional victims or witnesses who may have information about the case to come forward. Nearly 50 graphic works by the renowned Czech artist Adolf Born are on display at Prague's Galerie Kmoch in an exhibition marking the 10th anniversary of Born's death. Born was known for his humorous and grotesque caricatures and illustrations. He won many prizes, including the Caricaturist of the Year Award at the 1974 Montreal World Fair. He illustrated more than 250 books. And finally, a quick look at the weather forecast. Wednesday should be partly cloudy to overcast with rain around the country and day temperatures between 16 and 20 degrees Celsius. I'm Daniela Lazarova, and that's the end of the news.
1: The 12 contenders for the Crystal Globe at the 60th edition of the Karlovy Vary International Film Festival have just been revealed. They include one Czech picture as well as works from as far afield as Myanmar and Lebanon. Meanwhile, the region's biggest celebration of cinema will have more special screenings than ever. Ian Willoughby discussed this year's selection with artistic director Karel Oh at a presentation on Tuesday.
3: There's a Czech film at the main competition, Chica Čeká. What exactly is that, and how did it make the cut when other Czech films didn't?
4: Chica Čeká we could define as a melancholic dramedy. It is a new film by Šimon Holý, who is a well-established filmmaker nowadays. This is his fourth film. His first two films we were very pleased to introduce in Karlovy Vary, and I hope somehow contribute to his maturing as a filmmaker, as we can see with his new film, which is he's moving to another level of filmmaking. It's a very heartwarming, tender film about a relationship of a mother and her son who is coming home after a longer absence. This film talks in a very beautiful and intense way about the time we have with our loved ones and that we should not waste it.
3: Karlovy Vary is, of course, an international film festival, but this year it strikes me that in the main competition there are many parts of the world represented that aren't usually there. For example, Myanmar, Lebanon. Is there any particular reason for that?
4: I guess it's just a coincidence, I'd say. We certainly did not approach the work on the main competition this year with the idea to include more, let's say, exotic countries, if I put it stupidly. There's Colombia, there's Switzerland, first time ever Switzerland. I'm very happy that what you just mentioned is happening exactly this year when we're celebrating 60 festival editions during 80 years, because we're looking back into our history more often for obvious reasons, and I will never get tired of mentioning one of my predecessors, Professor Brousil, who was one of the founders of the festival and a long-time programming director, who in early 60s already established the program called Symposium of Young and New Cinematographies from Asia, Latin America and Africa, which not only brought films from those continents to Karlovy Vary, but also the filmmakers, which was not at all usual in early 60s. So whatever is happening nowadays or this year with the main competition in terms of the unusual countries, we like to think it's somehow connected with the past of Karlovy Vary.
3: One of the highlights every year are the special screenings. This year it seems there are more than usual, including many interesting looking Czech titles. Is there any reason why you've expanded that category?
4: Well, it's always about what the producers and filmmakers offer to you. This year's selection from special screenings is particularly interesting and diverse, and it includes films which each one of them is a world on its own, between documentaries and fiction, unusual portraits of very original celebrities or, let's say, professionals. I would like to mention the late Japanologist Peter Geisler, who was sort of known unknown personality, often until now known as the father of Czech actress Anya Geislerová, but this gentleman, as the spectators will witness while watching the film, was much more than that. Someone who learned Japanese the way Japanese people admired, which was flawless. He was a journalist, he was a calligraphist, he was many things. He was a very mysterious person, and Esther Geislerová, Anya's sister, created a very beautiful, unusual portrait of her father.
3: And does the kind of expansion this year, at least, of the special screenings mean more world premieres and more kind of pressure on the red carpet or red carpets?
4: We'll see about that. I can honestly say that we don't really think about these things while discussing the films with my colleagues. We then, at the end of selection, look at it and say, oh, Jesus, we have more films than usually, so we have to do this, but there's no way we will give up on these films, because if you fall in love with a film and you're lucky enough to have it confirmed and have the team accepting the invitation, you always create new conditions to show the film.
1: Ian will be with that report. A new survey commissioned by the organization Consent suggests that relationships between teachers and students may be more common than many people realize. The research also found broad agreement that such behavior has no place in schools, although younger and older Czechs often describe it differently. Ruth Frankova discussed the findings with Consent's director Johanna Nejedlová and began by asking her what surprised her most about the results.
5: I think the most alarming number is that 1.5% of Czech people experienced sexual or romantic relationship with their teachers, which can translate to approximately 120,000 people in Czech Republic, which for me was really surprising. If we look at it, it means that usually in schools, there's one student having a relationship with a teacher per the year. It's quite huge. But what surprised me in a positive way was that Czechs generally believe that sexual harassment doesn't belong to schools, that the relationships between students and teachers are something which doesn't belong to schools. I was really surprised that more than 80% of people would even terminate contract to the director who knows about relationships or sexual harassment done by teachers and not acting on it, which looks like Czechs are moving forward in how they see sexual harassment and how they think about it.
2: How does the situation in Czechia compare with what we know from other countries in this respect?
5: Basically, if you look more Western, it's usually something totally unacceptable to have a relationship with student, something which they do not tolerate, something which schools are usually covering in the codexes, or some countries has it already in law related to schools that it's like totally not allowed to have this kind of relationships. But also there are even Western countries where there's only slow progress. In France, even like 10 years ago, it was not considered so harsh and it was not so forbidden.
2: You said that the way Czechs perceive this has changed and Czechs are more critical of these relationships. Still, your research found clear generational differences. So how do younger and older Czechs differ in the way they perceive this kind of behavior?
5: It was interesting to see because Generation Z was more seeing all the behavior as sexual harassment, like if somebody's teacher inviting student for a date or sending some romantic messages. They clearly said that this is sexual harassment. The older generation were seeing it as something problematic, but not naming it as sexual harassment. Is it something we should be bothered about? I'm not so sure. Maybe just the older generation doesn't have the vocabulary and knows the language young people are using, but they clearly see that it's something which doesn't belong to schools. I'm very grateful for that.
2: You said that in countries west from the Czech Republic, or most of them already have some sort of regulations to deal with this issue. What rules or legislation currently regulate relationships between teachers and students in Czech schools?
5: It's quite complicated, but we don't have any special guidelines on this issue right now. That's what we are asking the Ministry of Education to prepare. From what we found out when we were doing some analysis, there are hints in the school law that the teachers should be treating students with respect, they should be taking care about their safety, and they should be somehow morally okay. So if we look at it this way, to have a serious relationship with 15-year-old students most probably doesn't belong to that category. But what we really need is that the ministry would look into it and prepare a detailed list of all the regulations and lists which are now linked to that topic, and then give the schools guidelines on how to act on it.
2: And is it true that the survey actually suggests strong public support for stricter measures?
5: What's totally clear is that Czechs want schools to have mandatory codexes regulating the ethics of teachers, which will clearly say that relationships or sexual relationships are totally forbidden. And we clearly see that they want people who cross the boundaries or abuse kids, they should be expelled.
2: Is there anything else you would like to add?
5: I think it's really important to say that there are already schools who want to deal with this topic. They are reaching to us and asking for guidance, and the only thing which they need is the ministry to give them some help and support, and we hope that this will happen soon.
1: Thank you to Ruth Frankova for her report. For most people, hearing the name Stalin evokes images of the late Soviet dictator and of immense restriction. But in the case of many people in the Czech capital, the name has instead become associated with fairy lights, electronic music, and views of the Prague skyline. The place where a statue of the dictator once stood is now one of the most popular cultural venues. Sierra Kruger-Wolf continues.
6: For the past 10 years, the Stalin Cultural Center at Prague's Letná Park has hosted DJs, live music, documentaries, and feature films alongside the giant red metronome and graffitied skate park that have replaced the towering symbol of totalitarian oppression. Stalin Letná has attracted crowds from locals to expats to tourists. When I moved to Prague, it was one of the first places I went and fell in love with. The center has been hosting music events since 2015. It was started by a couple of friends who'd come to skate at the park and saw a greater opportunity for the rest of the unused plaza. It quickly grew into the widely popular music venue it is today. Jan Faltes, the director of the Stalin Cultural Center and one of the original founders, told me about the evolution of the space.
7: When we talked about it, it was always the place where we gathered, but there was nothing to kept us there. So when we wanted to get a soda or water when we were thirsty from skating, we had to go all the way to Athens and Amnesty or even further. When there is a gap or vast space, we think about it in a way what could be done to make it more livable and reclaim it for the people of the city. And Stalin was one of those places. When we started, it was mainly for friends and friends of friends. I used to know like 2/3 of the people hanging out, but then the word got out and it's more popular, and now it's one of the hotspots of summer cultural life, which is great. It shows that culture or youth in general need or should have their pieces, and Stalin has evolved into one of those spaces.
6: But what about the name, Stalin? Why does such a free-spirited place share its name with a dictator?
7: Right off the bat, if you hear it, it sounds strange or cynical, but if you take a step back and think about it a little bit more, Stalin probably wouldn't be very happy that people, especially young people, are enjoying themselves in their free time under the sky, listening to music or just, you know, chatting, meeting and having a good fun. So in that sense, we were trying to give it a positive spin.
6: The Stalin Cultural Center hosted its first music event of the season 2 weekends ago as part of the Cultural Summer at Stalin. On Saturday, I spoke to people dancing beneath the colorful psychedelic projections spinning on the side of the monument wall to ask what Stalin means to them. Anel Turham is an expat from Turkey. He has been coming to Stalin for the past 10 years and made sure to bring his friends visiting Prague to experience the space. I asked him what kept him coming back.
8: That's what I love about here. I mean, the open area, happy people, music, and beer. So all the best things in the world in one place. I would say one of the best things in Prague.
6: For some, Stalin has even become a generational tradition. Kamila Lahotakova's mom also partied at Stalin, and now Kamila keeps up that tradition.
9: She said it was amazing. She was describing me the similar feelings as I had, but she said it was something major by that time, and it's still big for us, so I think that's something, definitely.
6: I also spoke with Rosalie Petsakova, who's in her third season working behind the bar at Stalin. But she'd been coming to Stalin since she was 15. Rosalie said people of different generations come to the monument.
9: You can see, like, the people that come here are from all ages. So it's really cool. That's from we are open usually from 11 a.m. And grandmas are coming here for a beer when they are walking their dog. But if there's a party, then then there is, like, people from, like, 15 to, like, 40. So it's really a big range of people.
6: Today, the unique destination is at risk of closure. On May 4th, the Prague City Council removed Stalin's rights to sell products outside of cultural events. Jan Faltes explained.
7: The daily traffic and daily income from people passing through Letná Park was a substantial part of the whole operation. And if we lose that, we are not sure if we are able to continue in our cultural programming.
6: Stalin is known for its music and cultural events, but this year's programming is even more significant. The cultural summer at Stalin not only includes live music parties and DJs from across Europe, but also a petition and two public debates with city council members and mayoral candidates. The first of these debates took place on Wednesday, May 27th. At the event, Prague City Councilor Adam Zabransky said that rules should be updated within 3 months and Stalin should be allowed to make sales again outside of cultural events. Jan Faltes told me it was not clear to him why the city council took this action with regard to sales at Stalin. But regardless of the reason, as of May 28th, Stalin has been completely closed outside of cultural events. A second debate will take place on June 9th beneath the metronome with mayoral candidates. Jan Faltes urged anyone interested in Prague public and cultural life to come for the second debate.
7: It's extremely important that people show up to show the politicians that they care about this special venue.
6: More information about the Stalin Cultural Center and the Stalin Cultural Summer can be found on Stalin Letna's website, Instagram, and Facebook.
1: Syria Kruger-Wolf with that report.
2: Czechia performs strongly in the Prosperity Index, a composite ranking combining economic output, inequality, and selected social indicators. But according to sociologist Daniel Prokop from PAK Research, the index is limited in scope and heavily shaped by how indicators are chosen. A closer look, he says, reveals a more complex picture of the country's real standing. Vít Pohanka continues.
10: So this particular one, which was published last week by HealthSafe company, measures actually a quite limited number of indicators, which is mostly GDP, GNI, so it's a kind of output of economy. Then there is a Gini coefficient, which measures inequality, income inequality. Then there is a relative poverty, which is also measuring in some way income inequality within the country. And then the fifth one is Human Development Index, which is kind of an indicator which also includes education and some other things. So try put it in simple terms. This particular index is by 90% focused on outcome of the economy, like GDP, GNI, and income inequality. So it's a kind of limited index in its focus. That's also why Czech Republic is quite doing quite well in this index, because we have, let's say, average GDP and quite low income inequality. So this combination of these two main indicators within the index places us in the good positions.
11: Now, in one of the previous interviews for Czech Radio, you pointed out that some of the data, especially on poverty, even though they are, let's say, not the kind of deciding factor, can be tricky to compare across countries. So how seriously should we take ratings like this? And where do you see the main limitations?
10: The relative poverty, which is used also by this index, is, I think, not such a good measurement of poverty, because it's taking the incomes of the households within the society. Create some like middle income, median income, and then it says how many households are below 60% of this national median income. And for example, in Czech Republic, this measure of poverty was lowest in communist times in the 80s, when almost everybody was poor, so not many people were below the 60% of the middle income. So it's kind of creating an image that we are the best in Europe. although if you look at normal poverty indicators, we are, let's say, better than average, but not, definitely not better, not better than Switzerland, not better than Luxembourg, not better than Benelux and so on. So it's a very relative thing, this measurement of poverty, which is kind of creating incomparable levels of poverty between states. And when you include it in these indexes, it definitely helps the countries like Czech Republic and some other ones. Maybe it's it doesn't help countries like, let's say, Sweden, Luxembourg, Switzerland, and so on, which is higher relative poverty, but all the poor people in these countries are better off than Czech poor people. So let's say if you do this index, and instead of relative poverty, you would include some other measurements, like, let's say, wages, some other measures of poverty, Czech Republic would also do well, but it wouldn't be, let's say, in front of France, it will be behind France for a bit or so.
11: As you just mentioned, I mean, obviously what catches the eye of a Czech reader of the list is the fact that Czechia is before France.
10: Well, yeah, France has much higher relative poverty, although it has higher wages. So it's, you know, everybody's a little bit up, and the relative inequalities is higher in France. So I think the most interesting thing is that one of the parts of this index is a human development index, which is quite a well-designed index, which is measuring things like GDP, inequality, and also outputs of education and so on. And if you focus only on this index, which is, I think, actually better than the one which was published last week, if you focus only on this one, you probably get some like 26th, 27th place. A little bit behind France, a little bit behind Spain, but not that far. So I think all the good indexes which are, you know, focusing on important issues places Czech Republic a little bit below the less prosperous countries from the West, but on the top of the Eastern European countries, with Slovenia, with some other countries.
11: I was just going to say that from the post-communist countries, you know, even more than 35 years after fall of communism, we should still be speaking about post-communist countries. Do you think that Czechia, that the ranking that Czechia gets in comparison to Slovakia, Hungary, Poland is justified?
10: Well, yeah, justified, but also, say, Poland is below us, you know. But the Poland has high wages now, even comparing to the prices in the countries. Medium wage or minimum wage is much higher in Poland than Czech Republic right now, or is higher than Czech Republic. So it also depends on the indicators that you choose. So if you, for example, if you resign on these relative inequality things and you would include medium wage or something like that, it would switch the countries, you know, or else it would switch Czech Republic and Poland in these rankings. So I would really say these indexes are kind of creating reality, which is very dependent actually on how you compose them, how you measure them. Poland definitely has better, let's say, trend in incomes in GDP than Czech Republic, although there are countries which are having even worse trends in these indicators. So I would say definitely Czech Republic in the quality of life and so on, in the top countries in the post-communist bloc, but we shouldn't, let's say,
4: resign on improving, because it's not so granted that we will be in 5 years.
1: Thank you to Vít Bohanka for his report. And with that, we have reached the end of today's program. Thank you for joining us. My name is Romana Grejcerová, and until next time, goodbye or naslyšeno.

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0: y la ayuda de un cóctel que una sonrisa de miel llenaba el salón entero. Y Cupido estaba allí, con su flecha preparada, y una princesa encantada fue flechada para mí. Era libre como...
1: 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The station includes the K4D transceiver with built-in Cat4 automatic antenna tuner, plus the KPA 1500-watt solid-state amplifier. The co-owner, Eric Schwartz, also met with American Radio Relay League's senior lab engineer, Rick Guervo, callsign Whiskey 1 Charlie India Echo, and digital RF engineer John McCullough, callsign Whiskey 1 Delta Romeo Foxtrot. Schwartz is a key member of the ARRL Clean Signal Initiative working group, and they say they're grateful to have Eric and Elecraft for their continued support here at W1AW. Also, don't forget, 2026 ARRL Field Day is coming up in June. It's approaching fast. So is the 4th of July, and it's time to stock up on official 2026 American Radio Relay League Field Day merchandise and own a piece of history with this year's patriotic red, white, and blue design, honoring America's 250th anniversary. 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And celebrate Field Day in style. Finally, get ready for Amateur Radio's biggest annual gathering. Dayton Hamvention 2026 takes place May 15th through the 17th at the Greene County Fair and Expo Center in Xenia, Ohio. General Chairman Brian Markland, callsign November 8, Union Delta Quebec, said volunteers are working hard to make sure this year is the best show yet. This year's theme is Radio Adventure. They go on to say, Radio Adventure has always been about exploration of ideas, technologies, distances, and possibilities, from the earliest spark gap pioneers to today's digital experimenters, satellite operators, contesters, emergency communication specialists, and outdoor enthusiasts. Amateur radio continues to be a gateway to discovery, said Markland. Among the activities taking place is the American Radio Relay League Youth Rally, which returns on Saturday, May 16th. The rally is designed for students aged 21 down to 11 and offers a great opportunity to connect with other young hams. Youth rally activities will be led by ARRL Director of Education and Learning, Guy Steve Goodgame, callsign Kilo 5 Alpha Tango Alpha, and volunteers from the American Radio Relay League Collegiate Amateur Radio Program. Pretty cool stuff from this. The students will enjoy an afternoon of hands-on activities, learning, and fun. Highlights include satellite communications, a short sprint contest, a fox hunt, and a chance to make contact with a parachute mobile station. For more information about the Youth Rally and the registration, and to find other ARRL activities and exhibits at Hamvention, visit the American Radio Relay League Hamvention site at www.arrl.org/Dayton-Hamvention-2026. 2026. I'll give that to you once more. It's www.arrl.org/Dayton-Hamvention-2026. I'll have news coming from Great Britain, but first, news from ICOM. You know, my friends, if you stick around any ham radio conversation, you know that ICOM's just bound to come up. It's because of their legendary quality and reliability. And one of the radios ICOM produces that really has some amazing features is the ICOM IC9700. It's a VHF UHF 1.2 gigahertz all-mode transceiver that's built for satellites, Earth-Moon, Earth-bounce, and it's perfect for working weak signals as well. The IC9700 combines all-mode operation on VHF UHF 1.2 gigahertz, and it does it with SDR precision. It's real-time dual-band scope, full duplex capability, and high output power make it the ultimate transceiver for operators pushing the limits above 50 megahertz. The ICOM IC9700 for the love of ham radio. 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Join the Radio Society of Great Britain annual general meeting live stream from around the world. World Amateur Radio Day is coming up on the 18th of April, and what better way to celebrate than by joining the RSGB 2026 Annual General Meeting. 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That's rsgb.org/AGM at 10 a.m. on Saturday, April the 18th. Pretty cool stuff there. Also in news from Great Britain, learn how RSGB defends the amateur radio spectrum following the formal business of the RSGB 2026 Annual General Meeting. The Society is delighted that spectrum experts Murray Neiman, callsign Golf 6, Juliet Yankee Bravo, and Barry Lewis, callsign Golf 4, Sierra Juliet Hotel, will be joined by the IARU Vice President Thomas Reed, callsign Delta Foxtrot 2, Oscar Oscar, and RSGB General Manager, good friend of mine, Steve Thomas, callsign Mike 1, Alpha Charlie Bravo. They'll be discussing the recent and current threats to the amateur radio spectrum and how the RSGB leads the input into many of the spectrum defenses. RSGB EMC Chair John Rogers, callsign Mike 0, Juliet Alpha Victor, will also talk about potential new major threats to the noise floor. RSGB Propagation Studies Committee Chair Steve Nichols, callsign Golf 0, Kilo Yankee Alpha, will facilitate that discussion. Whether you're new to amateur radio or you've been enjoying it for decades, it's a great opportunity to enjoy an important presentation that you certainly won't want to miss. Finally, in news from Great Britain, if you're attending the NARSA rally on Saturday, pop by and say hello to members of the RSGB team who are going to be attending. The event's taking place at the Norbeck Castle Hotel in Blackpool. As well as RSGB bookstall, you'll find the RSGB Morse Competency Lead Eric. As well as RSGB bookstall, you'll also find the RSGB Morse Competency Lead Person, Eric Arkansas, callsign Mike 0 Kilo Zulu Bravo, who will be offering Morse competency tests for those who would like to test their skills. Members of the Society's regional team will also be on hand, as well as RSGB President Bob Beebe, callsign Golf Uniform 4 Yankee Oscar X-Ray, who will be presenting the trophies for the construction competition and best club website at 1:30 p.m. We're going to have great news for you regarding contests, special events, and de-expedition calendar, plus your HF forecast, coming up next. This is CQ Calling. My friends, I'd like to talk with you about an ICOM radio that's very dear to my heart. It's the ICOM IC705. Did you know that the ICOM IC705 is the perfect sidekick and QRP companion with base station features, and it also has functionality right at the tip of your fingers, but in a portable package. The ICOM IC705

on 20 meters, right about 14.3 megahertz. Call sign again, November 5, Lima. Also coming up April 16th from 9 Zulu till 1600, call sign Whiskey 6, pardon me, check that, Whiskey 9 Whiskey, that's Whiskey 9 Whiskey, for the Wilbur Wright 159th birthday event. It's out of Newcastle, Indiana, the Amateur Radio Club there. Plan to be right about 14.340 on the 20-meter band, just working boys. Again, 14.340, the call sign Whiskey 9 Whiskey. Also coming up April 17th through April 20th, the Florida State Parks on the Air contest, call sign Whiskey 4 Alpha Charlie. That's Whiskey 4 Alpha Charlie out of the Nokomis, Florida Amateur Radio Club. They plan to be also on 20 meters, right about 14.337 megahertz. Finally, coming up in the near future, International Marconi Day official stations are out there. One of them is out of Baltimore. Call sign will be Kilo 3 Sierra. That's Kilo 3 Sierra. Plan to be working the HF bands on that one from 1300 to 2100 UTC on April 25th. Also for Marconi Day, call sign Whiskey 2 Golf Sierra Bravo. That's Whiskey 2 Golf Sierra Bravo. They plan to be on a multitude of frequencies, 20 meters about 14.245, 10 meters about 28.5 megahertz, 15, 21.325, and down on 40, right about 7.275 megahertz. Contest calendar, there's a lot going on right now. The Texas State Parks on the Air, along with Florida and Georgia and Louisiana, all happening this coming weekend. Work a lot of them at, a lot of contests going on. Also, the Michigan CUSO Party and Ontario CUSO Party, as well as the Quebec CUSO Party, are coming up this weekend. And don't forget as well, the EA Open HF Championships being held out of Spain. This is only going to be on Saturday, and it's also going to be limited to Morse code, I believe. Checking on this one right now. Yes, Morse code. The bands, of course, will be everything but the warp band. So it's going to be 80, 40, 20 meters, 15 meters, and the 10-meter band. And the power limits, they only have QRP at 5 or QRP low power, QRP at 1 watt for CW on the Spain Morse code contest. Pretty cool. The expeditions are winding down from the big peak that we had in January, but there's still quite a few that are pretty good. Western Sahara runs through May 31st. Call sign Sierra 09 Sierra. That's Sierra 09 Sierra. They plan to be working sideband as well as Morse code. Also looking to do Earth Moon Earth bounce as well as QO 100 digital mode. So be looking for them. 100 watts. Call sign for Western Sahara, Sierra 09 Sierra. Also, Rodriguez Island, 3 Bravo 9 November. That's 3 Bravo 9 November through May 20th. They plan to be 20, 15, and 10, and they're only going to be doing Morse code. HF forecast powered by ICOM. ICOM for the love of ham radio. Low SFIs, but decent conditions on ham radio day and nighttime bands. Look for some fading. Be aware there's going to be some fading out there. Best daytime DX, 15 meters, nighttime 20. Shortwave, good conditions, little fading on bands. Special bands to be listening for, 15 meters and the 19-meter band. That's the show. Wherever you are, God bless you and goodbye, everybody.

0: Behold, the bridegroom cometh. Go ye out to meet him. Now is the time to trim your lamps and get ready for the coming of the Lord.
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2: How many of us are just simply discouraged? Do we just go on about our business and don't

paying attention if somebody is discouraged? Are we called to encourage one another? To admonish one another when that's needed? It's all about relationship. It's all about the connection that God wants to make in our lives and what is our place in that. Oh, God, help me to realize and to have that mentality. You know, we sing the song, "Make Me a Servant." Do we really mean that, or is that just some nice thing where we know we're supposed to say it? We need a lot of help, don't we? But the Lord's helping us. That's what this is. He's teaching us. And maybe some of us right now need to say, wait a minute, my feet have kind of gotten a little bit dirty here. I need them washed. And maybe even this is a little bit of, okay, Lord, wash off some of the dirt so I can go on. We need the willingness to devote our lives to helping one another in relationship to what life is really about, the kingdom of God. But also to receive that and realize we're not up here and everybody else is down there. We're all walking together with the same kinds of needs. May not be the exact same circumstance, but the same needs. We need to learn how to walk together in love. And that's how God has arranged it. Okay? And, well, I mentioned the part about the bath. The bath is coming to Christ. But the washing is what I need on a day-to-day basis. All right? Then he goes, then he says this. When he had finished washing their feet, he put on his clothes returned to his place. Do you understand what I have done for you? He asked them. Well, obviously, I don't think they did, but they would. You call me teacher and Lord, and rightly so, for that is what I am. Now that I, your Lord and teacher, have washed your feet, you also should wash one another's feet. I have set you an example that you should do as I have done for you. Very truly I tell you, no servant is greater than his master, nor is a messenger greater than the one who sent him. Well, I'll tell you, if the Lord anoints us to do anything, you have a servant anointing us? Seriously? Who do we think we are sometimes? Oh God, let's just live out the truth. Honor the one that we say we're serving. And I believe in the measure we are. But we can grow, can't we? Thank the Lord. Nor is a messenger greater than the one who sent him. Now that you know these things, you will be blessed if you do them. Once again, it's not just enough to know the truth. It's a matter of walking it out. Then you have the business about Judas and his plot. It comes to pass, Jesus hands him the bread and so this is the one who's going to betray me, and Judas leaves. Okay? The disciples still don't know what's going on about that. All right, so then he goes down to, oh, you also have the prediction about, well, I want to get to this because he talks about Peter's denial and all of that. All right, now the Son of Man, when Judas was gone, back down in 31, Jesus said, now the Son of Man is glorified and God is glorified in him. If God is glorified in him, God will glorify the Son in himself and will glorify him at once. My children, I will be with you only a little longer. You will look for me, and just as I told the Jews, so I tell you now, where I'm going, you cannot come. Of course, he goes on to that in chapter 14. But listen to this. A new command I give you. Now, he had given them a lot of instructions. They had the Old Testament laws. They had all of his instructions. But here's the command that is the most central.

love one another. Now, how do you know what that means? As I have loved you, so you must love one another. In other words, in that manner. You need to love one another the way I loved you, is another way to say the same thing. By this, everyone will know that you are my disciples if you love one another. So in this particular gathering, Jesus teaches them the principle of our real identity. Our functional identity is that of a servant. And we're called to serve one another, but in what spirit? You know, theoretically, if the more human nature were to get into the picture, we could serve and be pretty resentful about it. But this obviously doesn't have anything to do with that, does it? This is motivated by the same love that originates in the Father Himself, born in our hearts and in our lives, that empowers us to live in a way that is completely foreign to this world, where we are so connected to one another that that's what our life and our identity is all about. So I thought about some other scriptures. I'll see if I can remember where I was going from here. Lord, help me. Let's say I didn't have time to kind of plan any of this, so that's probably a good thing. If that's how the Lord wants it, that's what it's supposed to be. But praise God. But anyway, Romans 12, I think, is the scripture I was going to. We've used it in so many different ways. There's such rich truth there. But let's just kind of go over that and see the connection. Paul obviously understood all these principles. God had taught him, even though he was an enemy of the cross at the time, or an enemy of Christ. And this is where he begins. In light of all of the glorious things that God has done for you, what should be your response? We've sung this morning about the glorious things that God has done for us. What does that not have some implication as to how we should respond to what he has done? What does he want from us, in other words? Okay, here's where it begins. Therefore, I urge you, brothers and sisters, in view of God's mercy, thinking about that, to do what? To offer your bodies as a living sacrifice, holy and pleasing to God. This is your true and proper worship. Now, I'll make the point I've had to make many times, I guess, or I have made many times. This is a very unusual sacrifice. It's so easy to read this and think about this privately, individually, just me and Jesus. But there's only one sacrifice mentioned here, isn't there? But there are many bodies. What in the world is he talking about? You and I have many bodies here, individual bodies. But what the Lord is looking for is for all of us to come together in such a way that we present one sacrifice to Him. That affirms a connection, so that it's not just me, it's you and me. All of us together, we're presenting one sacrifice. How many of you realize this body you've given to Him is set apart for Him and it's holy? Something to think about. The Lord's brought that to my attention in some areas. This body is holy. I need to remember that and use it right. Now you can go off into Never Never Land with legalism. That's not what I'm talking about. But my reason for living in this body has a divine purpose, and that purpose is a living connection with every one of you. Okay. Well, obviously, as we pointed out many times, God's got a job on His hands because we don't think that way. And so that's why He begins to go to work in us. And by the way, don't all things work together for good? Yeah. And the good is the transformation into His character. Well, that involves thinking. You know, we tend to, there's a principle that seems to be a part of earthly life, and we call it habits. And we have mental habits.

0: how does a habit form? You keep doing the same thing, and you do the same thing, and you do the same thing. First of all, pretty soon you come to the point where you don't have to think about it. You just do it. I mean, how many times have I been driving down the road and I've realized I just passed a whole bunch of stuff, and how did I get here? My mind is on something else, and fortunately there's enough habit there to keep me on the road, but one or two of you can probably identify with that. But the truth is, that's how earthly life works. We develop habits of thinking and reacting and how we see things. All of those are so embedded in our brains, it's not just where God can explain it to us and then, oh, well, yeah, we just flip a switch. In fact, we can listen to something that God tells us that's totally contrary to the way we think and act, and we say, yes, Lord, yes, Lord, yes, Lord, and we go out and we just slide right back into the same pattern. Because it's ingrained in our thinking. We've learned how to think and act that way. That's why God's got to go to work to change our habits. And He's going to bring things to our attention where we're going to have to make literal choices to go against the way we used to act and think until that becomes the habit. So that's what He's talking about in verse 2. Do not conform to the pattern of this world, which certainly is all about serving, but it's serving self. But be transformed by the renewing of your mind. Then you will be able to test and approve what God's will is, how His good, pleasing, and perfect will. Boy, I wonder how many baby Christians there are out there who think about, who read about how pray and God will answer your prayer. But what are they wanting? Where do those desires and those wants and those thoughts come from? They come from people who haven't got their minds transformed. They're all geared to this world. You know, God sees our needs, doesn't He? He knows all about that. That's not wrong for Him to meet earthly needs, but that's not the heart. That's not what it's about. It's about getting my mind so refocused that I understand who I really am and I can begin to act out and live out that new identity. And what is that identity? Servant. Ooh. How many of you actually want to say, pray that prayer, Lord, make me a servant. Lord, make me a servant. Do we really understand what we're saying? Wow. And then you go on. And here's the thing that has confirmed to my mind what I said about the first part, about many bodies, one sacrifice. What does He go into? What does He talk about after this verses 1 and 2? For by the grace given me, how did Paul do what he did? I need divine help. For by the grace given me, I say to every one of you, do not think of yourself more highly than you ought. Well, do we need our minds transformed for that to happen? Yeah.
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0: Mis manos no te alcanzan y cada día se hace más larga la distancia. Y le ruego al viento que indiscreto penetre en tu alcoba, pero que no le revele a nadie mi secreto y acaricie tus mejillas.
1: Welcome to School of the Spirit. I'm your teacher, Pastor Philip Nelms. You're invited to spend the next half hour with us, where you'll be taught how to walk in victory by the power of the Holy Spirit and by the Word of God. Come and join us today as we continue our lesson. We pray that the Lord bless you with revelation and understanding from His Word. Thank you for joining us. Turn with me tonight to Hebrews chapter 6. We began a new teaching that we're calling Walking by Faith. And the subtitle is Not Slothful, Not Slothful. That's just another way of saying don't be lazy. So Hebrews 6, verse 11, it says, "And we desire that every one of you do show the same diligence to the full assurance of hope unto the end, that you be not slothful, but followers of them who through faith and patience inherit the promise." Let me read that one more time out of the Good News Bible. It says, "Our great desire is that each of you keep up your eagerness to the end, so that the things you hope for will come true. We do not want you to become lazy, but to be like those who believe and are patient, and so receive what God has promised." Okay, a lot of revelation in that scripture. All right, so slothful is just another word for being lazy. And so verse 12 tells us not to be lazy, but to have faith and patience, which are your keys to inheriting your promises from God. Faith and patience practiced together are the keys to answered prayer. But the warning in that scripture is avoid being slothful, avoid being lazy. Why? Because the slothful won't get answers to prayer. We all want our prayers answered. God wants your prayers answered. So we want to make sure that none of us fit into this category of being slothful with our faith. So let's talk about this. Last week, we hit on the topic of being double-minded in our faith. These are things that are actually going to work against you to keep you from getting your answers to prayer. We said that the enemy tries to come in during that in-between period after we've prayed the prayer of faith in accordance with Mark 11:24, but before we've actually seen the answer to our prayer. And he tries to plant seeds of doubt and lies. And so it's in that season that we have to practice this thing of patience, of endurance. We have to hold fast to our confession. We said that last week. Not wavering in unbelief. And so that's a very active process. Faith is not a passive thing. The exercising of faith requires action on our part, just like physical exercise requires an action. Hebrews chapter 10, verse 35 says, "Cast not away, therefore, your confidence, which has great recompense of reward. For you have need of patience, that after you have done the will of God, you might receive the promise." And verse 38 says, "Now the just shall live by faith. But if any man draw back, my soul shall have no pleasure in him." I want to read verse 35 and 36 again from the God's Word. It says, "So don't lose your confidence. It will bring you a great reward. You need endurance so that after you've done what God wants you to do, you can receive what He has promised." Receiving the promise of answered prayer requires confidence towards God that He hears us and that He answers us. It requires that we stand steady on your faith until you see the thing come to pass. And then again in verse 38, it says, if you draw back from your faith, it doesn't please God. God desires for us to believe him and to stand strong until we have what we have desired of him. But if you draw back, if we draw back in unbelief, then the harvest can be lost. The thing that you've believed for can be lost. And God doesn't want us to go without. It pleases God to provide us with our answers to prayer. He is a good father, and it pleases his heart to bless his children. So faith is a very active thing, and spiritual slothfulness, spiritual laziness, is in opposition to faith and patience. You know, you may not have thought about it like this, but people who are always in a hurry, they're in too much of a hurry to do things the right way. The root of that thing is laziness. Being in a hurry is not being patient. When there's some task that, you know, people would rather not do, instead of taking the time to do it right and with excellence, we tend to rush through it just to get it done. We really want it just, we just want to go sit down and do something else. And that's what we're talking about. When it comes to getting answers to prayer, many times we're just like that. We pray in faith and we ask God for something, but because of our impatience, when the things we asked for don't materialize immediately or within a short period, we have a tendency to give up and to quit. And that is being spiritually slothful. That is spiritually lazy. We let go of our faith because of our impatience. It's easier just to sit down and quit. All right, so slothfulness, this laziness, keeps us from taking the time that's required to stand in faith until the thing comes. Now, there's other components to this spiritual laziness. We don't want to spend time with God. We don't want to spend time in the Word. All right, being diligent means effort. Lazy people rush through things, and lazy people quit without much resistance. Why? I said, it's easier just to sit down. It's easier just to give up. It's easy to turn back to whatever thing we used to occupy ourselves so that we don't have to think about life and where we are with our spiritual walk. All right, as an example, a person who abuses substances, well, the reason they use those things to get high, it is to forget their present situation or try to bring on a false joy. And just like a substance abuser, there are many more people that instead of turning to the chemical high, they turn to some other distraction, some other recreational activity to occupy their minds so they don't have to think about where they are. That is being spiritually slothful. It's the opposite of faith. It's the opposite of patience. We don't want to wait for the best thing, so we trade it for the right now thing. We trade it for instant relief. But what we're doing, we're trading off our temporary moment of pleasure or distraction for the long-term solution that heaven has for our life. God said in his word that he has good plans for every person on this earth. But those plans don't come to pass automatically. We will have to fight, the scripture says, the good fight of faith to see those things come to pass. There is a work that comes along with walking by faith. To see answers to prayer, you will have to stand in faith with patient endurance. That means you're going to have to forego that short-term high of distraction for the promise of the better inheritance from heaven. All right, Jeremiah 29:11. This is from the Good News Bible. It says, I alone know the plans that I have for you, plans to bring you prosperity and not disaster, plans to bring about the future you hope for. God has good plans for for every person on the earth. That doesn't mean everyone's going to walk into them. They don't come to you without a fight. And the fight required to see those plans come to pass, the Bible calls it the good fight of faith. Now, what's a good fight? Only good fight is a fight that you win. So he's not going to ask you to do something you can't do. This is a fight that you can win. He's going to help you. He's going to help you win it. 1 Timothy chapter 6, verse 12 says, fight the good fight of faith. Lay hold on eternal life, whereunto you are called, and you have professed a good profession before many witnesses. Remember, what are we going to have to hold fast to? We learned that last week. We're going to have to hold fast to our profession of faith. We said we have to believe in our heart and then confess with our mouth the thing that's in there. And so that's the thing you're going to have to hold

What does that look like? All right. It means we fail to pray regularly. And when I say pray, I mean actually connecting with God, not just hurriedly going through the motions so that we can go do something else. We took time tonight to worship. Why? Because there was a reward on the end of it. A lot of people, after three songs, they would have checked out. We did five and a bonus song, and we preached in the middle of it. Why? We were pressing in for something better. Something better than the opportunity to just sit down and enjoy the beautiful couches. What else? We neglect using our spiritual prayer language. We fail to spend time in worship. We don't pray together with others, or we don't get spiritual teachings together with others like we're doing now. Failing to put these things as our priority is part of being spiritually slothful. In other words, it's being lazy about the things of God. Remember in Matthew 6:33, Jesus said that we're to seek first the kingdom of God and his righteousness. And then all of these things, these natural things, will be added unto you. Well, the God of this world, the little g God of this world, Satan, has designed life to keep you from doing that. In other words, if you're going to do these things and do them regularly, if you're going to be, the word says, diligent, it's going to take work. You will have to make a conscious choice to do it. All right, it's not going to happen by accident. We won't be able to live life like everyone else does, or else we will get what everyone else gets. We have to live life for God on purpose. You don't stumble into this by accident. All right, don't get upset. It's all going to be okay, I promise. You're going to survive this teaching tonight. I'm not pointing out anyone, because we all have the same fight. We all have flesh. The unredeemed flesh and the unredeemed mind are naturally lazy. Does anyone disagree with that statement? No, right. They tend towards slothfulness by the nature of our fallen world. And so they have to be brought into subjection of the Spirit. When we were saved, when you got saved, it was your spirit that got born again. The scripture says that our minds have to be renewed by the washing of the water of the word. That's what we're doing right now. And then it says our flesh must be kept under subjection. That thing ain't saved at all. Not yet. All right. Paul said that he had to beat his body into obedience, lest that after he had won others for Christ, he himself might be rejected. The point is, all of these things will take effort, and they will take quality decisions. But the good news is, we have the Holy Spirit as our helper. Once we make the decision that we're going to live differently, we're going to live different than the rest of the world, and you've prayed that prayer, you prayed in faith, and then you add your works of faith to it, that moves you into the same direction as your prayers. What happens then is our helper comes along and he gives us the grace we need to live the life of the overcomer. He helps us to get our answered prayer. All right, so that's introduction. Tonight, we're really going to get into the practical side of this thing that we call walking by faith. If last week was more of a deep dive into the theology of faith, tonight is about how do we walk this out practically. We all need to be asking ourselves these questions regularly. Where am I spending the bulk of my daily time? Are the bulk of my days or evenings spent doing natural things? And where do the things of God fit into my daily schedule? Okay, let me read to you from Ephesians chapter 5. I'm going to read from the God's Word version. I'm going to start in 15. I'm going to read a lot of it. Ephesians chapter 5, starting with verse 15. So this is the God's Word version. It says, "So then be very careful how you live. Don't live like foolish people, but like wise people.

0: Make the most of your opportunities because these are evil days. So don't be foolish, but understand what the Lord wants. Don't get drunk on wine, which leads to wild living. Instead, be filled with the Spirit by reciting psalms, hymns, and spiritual songs for your own good. What does that sound like? Sounds like worship, right? Sing and make music to the Lord with your hearts. Always thank God the Father for everything in the name of our Lord Jesus Christ. Okay, all of this sounds like action to me. And so this is part of our work that goes along with faith. We talked again last week about how confessing with your mouth what you believe in your heart, the confession, that's the first part of that work. But there are other works that have to go along with your faith. That goes along with true faith, you put it that way, if we're going to see the answers to prayer. Where the words end, where the words of our confession ends, then action has to begin. All right, for instance, if I'm out of work and I need a job, what is the first thing that I need to do? First thing that I need to do is seek God. I don't need to start looking first. I need to do what Matthew 6:33 says. Seek him first, and then he can add to me what I need. So I need to ask him for direction and get his mind on it. And when I have his word on it, what comes by hearing his word? Faith. Okay? Then I need to pray the prayer of faith, believing that I receive my job in accordance with Mark 11:24. Okay? Then what? What might my next steps be? Well, I probably ought to start looking for a job. Maybe I start to tell people around me, I need work. Do you know of any work? Right? We call that networking. I ask my friends and family, do you know of any places that are hiring? I look online at job postings. I probably ought to prepare a resume. I need to send in applications to places that are hiring for the type of work that I'm looking for. Those things might seem obvious, but you would be surprised how many Christians will pray for things but never couple in the natural part. They'll sit back and wait for something to drop in their lap. The Bible says that God directs our steps. All right, but that implies we're moving our feet. We ought to get in our car, start it up, put it in gear, and start driving, all the while asking the Lord, which direction do I go? Why? You cannot steer a parked car. Get the car moving. James 2:14 from the Good News Bible says, my friends, what good is it for one of you to say that you have faith if your actions do not prove it? Can that faith save you? Suppose there are brothers or sisters who need clothes and don't have enough to eat. What good is there in your saying to them, God bless you, keep warm and eat well, if you don't give them the necessities of life? So it is with faith. If it is alone and includes no actions, then it is dead. But someone will say, one person has faith and another has actions. My answer is, show me how anyone can have faith without actions. I will show you my faith by my actions. I'm going to read pretty much the rest of this chapter. Do you believe that there's only one God? Good. The demons also believe and tremble with fear. You fool. Do you want to be shown that faith without actions is useless? How was our ancestor Abraham put right with God? It was through his actions when he offered his son Isaac on the altar. Can't you see? His faith and his actions work together. His faith was made perfect through his actions. And the scripture came true that said, Abraham believed, and because of his faith, God accepted him as righteous. And so Abraham was called God's friend. You see then that it is by our actions that we are put right with God and not by our faith alone. It was the same with the prostitute Rahab. She was put right with God through her actions by welcoming the Israelite spies and helping them to escape by a different road. So then, as the body without the spirit is dead, also faith without actions is dead. So James makes this really clear. After we have gotten the mind of God on a matter, and after we've prayed the prayer of faith, there should be follow-up. There ought to be something in the natural that we do to move towards our answer to prayer. We must have both the spiritual side and the natural side of faith. Show your faith by your corresponding actions. If you believe that God has given you the job that you prayed for, then what are you doing to get prepared? Do you have the clothes that you need? Are you getting your transportation in order? Are you preparing for what's on the way? When a woman is pregnant, she begins to buy baby stuff. All right, she makes a nursery in the house. She gets a crib. She gets clothes and diapers. She knows that baby is on the way and there's not a lot of time. An expectant couple can't afford to be lazy about it. And so it is when we pray the prayer of faith and we believe that we receive, then we should begin to prepare. If you've asked God for a car, you should probably learn how to drive and go get your license. Be ready. If you don't, then did you really believe that God heard and answered your prayer when you prayed? Your actions will tell the tale if you really believe. After the prayer of faith is prayed, that is not the time to be slothful. Now the time should be get busy and get prepared. Show your faith by your work. If you don't have actions to go along with your faith, is it real faith? Or is it just a wish? We had a saying when I was coming up that a dream without a plan is just a wish. And the prayer of faith without corresponding action is just a wish. If you believe that you received it when you prayed, then start acting like it. It doesn't have to be a huge gesture, but just begin to do what you can do. We must be diligent in both the spiritual and the natural. Okay, last week, we spent a lot of time talking about the spiritual components of faith. We talked about keeping the word in your heart and in your mouth and holding tight to your confession, you know, and casting down the arguments of the enemy that come to steal the word and staying steadfast in those areas. All of that is work. That's part of your works of faith. Okay? Those are things that requires your patience and your diligence. And no, you can't be slothful in any of these areas. But at the end of the day, we have to ensure that we're doing our part on the natural side of things as well. Proverbs 6, verse 6. I'm going to read this from the Good News Bible. By the way, I didn't write this, okay? It says, lazy people should learn a lesson from the way ants live. They have no leader, chief, or ruler, but they store up their food during the summer, getting ready for winter. How long is the lazy man going to lie around? When is he ever going to get up? I'll just take a short nap, he says. I'll fold my hands and rest a while. But while he sleeps, poverty will attack him like an armed robber. Laziness, slothfulness in natural things is not an act of faith. There's always exceptions to rules, okay? Unless the Lord has given you a specific word to wait. Sometimes you've prayed and the Lord will tell you to sit tight and wait. Please be led. Faith comes by hearing the word of God. And if God tells you to sit tight and wait for a season, then you will have waiting faith. Trust me, I know I have been there. There's been many times that I was ready to run, and God said, hold up. All right, the Lord specifically instructed me multiple times at the end of last year to pause these meetings, which I did for almost a year. And that's not what I wanted to do or what I planned to do. And until he made it clear, I didn't have the faith to do it. But God knew what was coming. He knew what 2020 was going to bring. And we wouldn't have been able to meet anyway without defying government shutdowns. Would you say that this was an unusual year? All right. Well, in 2019, I didn't know that, but he did. There is a season for things. Sometimes your word is for the distant future, but that doesn't mean that you can't start preparing. You don't want to try to knock down a door that God has closed, especially when he's told you to wait. All right, that's not faith. That's actually rebellion. But you certainly don't want to be sleeping through the harvest season either. God will have a word for you in whatever season that you're in. But you will have to stay current with God.
1: Friend, if you've never made Jesus your Savior and Lord, would you please do it today? You can't afford to put it off one more minute. Your eternal destiny depends on knowing Jesus. Whatever situation you may be in, Jesus can take your life and make something beautiful of it. Jesus said, "I am the way, the truth, and the life, and no man comes to the Father except that he comes through me." And Romans 10:9 tells us that if we confess with our mouth that Jesus is Lord, and we believe in our heart that God raised him from the dead, that we shall be saved. So if you would like to know him, repeat this prayer with me today and really mean it from your heart. Say after me, "Jesus, I choose this day to make you Lord of my life. I believe that you are the Son of God, sent to the earth to pay the price for my sin by your death. I believe that you were raised from the dead and that you are alive today in heaven. Please take my life and do something great with it." Friend, if you prayed that prayer with me today and you meant it, then today is your birthday. Today is the day that you were born again into eternal life. We suggest that you find a good Bible-believing local church where you can connect with other Christian believers and grow in the Lord. 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
5: Political tensions are rising in Senegal. The president and the speaker of parliament are locked in a bitter power struggle. 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I am Eddie Micah Jr., and you are welcome to Africa Link, the podcast connecting you to the stories that matter.
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5: It all fractured decisively on May 22nd, when President Bassirou Diomaye Faye dismissed Prime Minister Ousmane Sonko and dissolved the government, ending months of open policy disagreement that had been building behind the scenes. Sonko, the man Faye just fired, now controls parliament, the very chamber that can make or break the president's entire agenda. Let's get more from Professor Salu Dion, a political analyst and director of the African and Postcolonial Studies Laboratory at Cheikh Anta Diop University in Dakar, Senegal. I also have DW's Sankole Janko, our correspondent in the region. Welcome, both of you, to Africa Link. Sankole, I wonder what really is going on. I mean, what exactly has broken the relationship between the president and former prime minister, now speaker of parliament?
6: Well, thank you for having me, Eddie. Well, it depends on who you ask. And the general belief is that, I mean, these are two people who are friends, like you said, who have started their political friendship, and then they had beliefs. But as time goes by, it is believed that they have divergent views on different policies and programs. Perhaps for so many people, that is the biggest problem between the two. Even Prime Minister or former Prime Minister Ousmane Sonko, now President of the National Assembly, did say that he had different views with President Faye on so many policies. For so many people, perhaps that is the real reason or the real reasons why these two decided to go on their different paths. But some will also tell you that there are so many people surrounding the presidency, Bassirou Diomaye Faye in particular, who served in the previous government and might not be a big fan of the former Prime Minister Ousmane Sonko, who perhaps started saying one or two things too, just to bring that difference between the two former allies, one would say, that is President Diomaye Faye and now President of the National Assembly, Ousmane Sonko.
5: But what's the mood on the streets? What are people saying? How are they responding to all of this?
6: Well, the mood in the street, or on the street, I would say, is for so many people, is that of disappointment. Because it, as you're aware, Eddie, when Diomaye Faye, President Diomaye Faye and Ousmane Sonko formed that alliance, I mean, when they went to the polls, I mean, they sold the ideas, several ideas to Senegalese people, I mean, which had brought so many hope to so many Senegalese, and they had hoped that these two would do things differently, and because those are some of the promises they made to Senegalese people. And now seeing these two, you know, gradually, you know, separating, gradually having their relationship break, it's been a real, real disappointment, because they had hoped that if they continue to form a team, they are one of a very, very good, formidable team. But so many people are saddened and they feel betrayed. Some even feel betrayed that, you know, this was not the promise they made. And now seeing them going their different ways, it's that of a disappointment for so many Senegalese. They feel like their hopes have been broken, their dreams of seeing a prosperous Senegal led by two young, brilliant Senegalese, those hopes have been dashed by this current development. So it's more or less a disappointment I would say, on the streets of Senegal, on Senegal for so many Senegalese.
5: I'm going to come to you, Professor. You know, Faye and Sonko, they came from the same movement, right? The same party, even the same friendship, right? Why do you think it has collapsed so fast? That is, if we really want to believe that this is the end of that relationship. Why do you think we are where we are now?
1: So I think that this has really collapsed for me because it was predictable. Because the governance system that they wanted to put in place could not really work. And this, all those who knew about politics predicted actually sooner or later they will be a collapse in the system. Because the impression that you have is you have two presidents, okay, and which is not actually possible. Even though the prime minister is not stronger as the president, but he also wanted to be looked at as a president, meaning bestowing himself role that he does not have. And the president also feeling uncomfortable with this system of governing. So it was really predictable that sooner or later there will be a collapse because it's not really possible. The two have different personalities, okay? One of them is really, I'm not going to say more talkative, but one of them is he is hard tempered, but the other one is really silence is more smooth. So they have different personality. It's sort of this difference in personality to be a complementary mechanism for them to rule the country, but unfortunately it turned into differences, and I think it was really predictable because the two had, at a certain time, they had different interests, different political interests. And sometimes politics is about interest and it's about survival. I mean, they are two inexperienced leaders in terms of governing a country. And when you come to power, actually, you face the realities of the power. And sometimes you have divergences and you cannot have a prime minister who sometimes want to act as a president or be so sometimes roles that are not his, and sometimes, I mean, the president feel uncomfortable in this way of running the country, and at a certain time also they had different interests.
5: So what happens now? I mean, Sonko is now parliament speaker, while Faye, of course, is president. They are both from PASTEF, the party. Is this cohabitation within a single party even workable, or is it essentially some sort of slow motion constitutional crisis we are looking at here? What do you think?
1: For me, there has always been cohabitation because we know that actually the reason why when we went to the legislative election, Sonko decided to only put on the list those from the PASTEF political parties. So then he predicted himself that actually there might be a crisis sooner or later. Okay, so for me, the fact of owning or leading the parliament was a way for him to already build up this cohabitation. Because even though Sonko had become the speaker, but he was also the one controlling the parliament. So while being a prime minister. So for me, the cohabitation has always been here. What has just changed is the face of the speaker, and maybe we're going to witness a new political configuration, which I don't see that is going to lead to to what many people think. But there might be negotiation in terms of voting laws, but in terms of economic opportunity that the country can really have. Because I say that they are not really, I don't think that President Sonko is interested in blocking the country. I don't also think that President Jomai is interested in blocking the country. So they have, for their political survival, they have to find more room for negotiation, more room for the country to move forward. For me, there is nothing new, to tell you the truth. Okay, the only thing that is new is just like we have a new speaker, but the parliament was always controlled by Ousmane Sonko.
5: But that's exactly where the problem is, isn't it? I mean, if the Speaker of Parliament decides to prevent the president from moving on with his policies, they can do that. And that is then going to affect the country, and you're talking about a power play here, it doesn't seem like it's going to end well.
1: Our political system, the president is also very strong. Okay, I know that constitutionally, I mean, having the two system working together is really better for the country. But if ever there is some blockade, the country, the president can also use the means, the constitutional means. Okay, he can run by decree, example, or just dissolve the parliament after two years. So the president has also opportunities. Okay, that are given to him by the constitution. Maybe we don't really wish this to really happen. That's why I say none of them have the interest to really block the country, because they might not survive out of it. If ever they do it, they might not survive. And Sonko being the speaker can just be looked at as a new political positioning for him.
5: Let me come back to you, Sankole. You've listened to everything. Look, Fire named a new prime minister. The president named a new prime minister. Who is this person, and how is he being received?
6: Yes, you're right. Like, his name, by the way, is Ahmadu Al-Aminu Law. I mean, so many people call him Al-Aminu Law, but his full name is Ahmadu Al-Aminu Law. He's a 60-year-old, I mean, Senegalese. In fact, it will interest you to know that he's a veteran macroeconomist and a former senior official at the Central Bank of West Africa, West African States, that is commonly called here BESAO. He's an expert in banking, and he has also, you know, in financial markets, banking regulations, and Islamic financing as well. And it will also interest you to know, I mean, Eddie, before his current position as the Prime Minister of Senegal, he served under the same administration, that is Jomai Fay administration. He served as his Secretary General and State Minister overseeing the Senegal 2015 National Development Program. I mean, during that portfolio, his role was to lead efforts to address Senegal's financial challenges, I mean, strengthen investor confidence, and also, you know, renegotiate lending arrangements with international partners, including the International Monetary Fund, that is IMF. I mean, he's seen as a well respected, because even Sonko, I saw him posted, I mean, after Lowe's appointment, that he's a competent guy and he welcomed his appointment. So we are looking forward to seeing what he's bringing on the table. But I know that he's one of the expertise of the current government governance architecture in Senegal since his appointment in 2024.
5: Right. I'm going to come to you, Professor, on this IMF deal that may or may have not contributed to the breakdown of relationship. It's hanging in the balance. What does political deadlock, if that will be the case, what would that mean for Senegal's ability to resolve its debt crisis? Because that is crucial, isn't it?
1: So you're quite right. I think that this political deadlock is not really a good thing for the country, because it's not going to really foster investment or lead to an agreement with the IMF. And we know that actually we might be against the IMF, we might be against the IMF system, but we also need to find solution. If the IMF is the only solution that is on the table, so the only thing that we have is really to negotiate. But I think this political deadlock is not something good for the country, because the investors will not be confident enough, okay, to invest their money, because to invest their money, they need to have stability in the country. And I think that Sonko being at the parliament, and then President Jomai being the president, and then having a new prime minister who is a well-known person in the banking system, but also who knows how the international economic system works, I think he can really do a very good job. But what we also have to point out is, I mean, we are heading to very tough economic situation, okay, or even tougher economic situation, because we all know that to have an agreement with the world, with the IMF, you also have to accept some of the conditions that will be put on the table, and which might be very difficult for the population. So, for me, actually, this deadlock has really negative consequences in the economy, but also in the political system of the country.
5: Correct me if I'm wrong, it's understood that President Faye was in favor of striking a deal with the IMF, and then, former Prime Minister and now Speaker of Parliament, Usman Sonko, was against striking any deal because of changes that it would have made to policies and the government and all of that. Does Senegal need that IMF deal to go through? Is that what the country needs?
1: For me, there are two options: to strike a deal with the IMF or to make the population contribute. For me, these are the two options that exist. And the option of the Prime Minister, the former Prime Minister, was just to make the Senegalese people contribute in paying taxes. And we all know that in the country, taxation is not really, the taxation system is not really well developed. What we earn from our taxes is not enough to assure all the expenditures or all the investment that the country needs. And having a deal with the IMF, the only opportunity or one of the advantages is that it gives the investors confidence to come and then invest, because the investor, they also need to have guarantees, okay? And the IMF can be the only mechanism or the only financial institution that really can provide them this guarantee. And if you don't work with the IMF, so there is no way for you to attract investors. So it is an economic system in which we are and which we have no control of. Sometimes we have to abide by what we have. And then I don't know exactly if Sonko is against striking a deal with the IMF. I have never heard about it. I know that actually he's against the structuring of the debt. Okay, he's against it. I mean, he really mean it, or it was just a political strategy. I mean, to let people know that actually he still abide by his principle against the IMF. But I don't think that with the situation of the economy, we can really go without the IMF. Maybe we can see that, we can see to it that what happened in the past with the IMF won't happen again, and then struck a deal that will be advantageous for the country, because we had no solution, okay, since the PASTEF parties came to power. We can see witness that the economy is still sinking. I don't know who is to blame for that. I don't know if it is the former governing system was to blame for that, or the new governing system. But what is important to look at is the population. They really need a solution for them to live well, and then to meet the expectation of the young people, especially the young people who voted for the past political party, who expected to have jobs, to expect to have better education, to expect it to have this and that, and who are still waiting for all this expectation to be fulfilled.
5: You're right about the debt restructuring thing, that both leaders were not on the same page, and that definitely contributed to the ongoing tension. But, you know, final words before we go, Sankule, you get to go first. You know, Professor started touching a bit on it, but, you know, there's a saying that when two elephants fight, it is the grass that suffers. So I'm just wondering how this political fight that is seemingly still going on, how that's showing up in people's daily lives. We're talking about markets, fuel prices. What's going on?
6: Let's take, for example, you know, there could be, if these two were in good times and then running the country as they had promised Senegalese, obviously would have seen some improvements in terms of, I mean, employment among the young people, would have seen some economic, you know, gains. I mean, but as we speak, Senegalese people are still talking about how hard life is. I mean, the livelihood of Senegalese people, unemployment is still the same or even increased, because instead of these two leaders focusing on improving the lives of Senegalese people, they seem to be, you know, fighting among themselves just to gain some political gains here and there. So there's no doubt there's been a lot of impact. Their differences is having a lot of impact on Senegalese people, and it could have been better. There could have been more employment, more jobs created during this period, but we've not seen anything of that because they are focused on other things rather than, you know, focusing on things that will improve the livelihood of Senegalese people, without doubt.
5: Right. Thank you very much, Sankule. Professor, you have the final words. Clearly, the relationship has to be worked on, right? So what needs to happen in the next few weeks or as soon as possible to pull Senegal back from the edge? And is there anyone positioned to make that happen?
1: So I think that what is going to happen in the next week to come is really hard to tell, because sometimes we might not really have the necessary element to say what is going on. And we just focus on the different narrative. All that we can say is there is going to be more positioning in political positioning in the week to come. And which is really disappointing for me, because people should be working toward improving the living condition of the people. I mean, working toward meeting what they promised to the Senegalese population. We are under the impression that each of them is really working for his political positioning, for his political survival. But I'm optimistic that we might really find ways and means to really resolve this problem, and then see how we can find more room for negotiation, because Senegal had always known political crisis, and all the political crises have been solved without any problem. And for me, the only one that really make the democracy is the only one that can solve this problem is the population. And sometimes we forget about this dormant population, this population that is really observing. That's why I always say that after the election, you cannot know who has the majority. Okay, the majority after the election and the majority 2 years after is quite different. Okay, so we also have a dormant majority that is really here. Okay, and I think this is the dominant majority that is going to solve the problem, because they will all think of the consequences of their act, of their political act.
5: Thank you very much, Professor Saliu Dion, Director of the African and Postcolonial Studies Laboratory at Cheikh Anta Diop University in Dakar, also a political analyst. And also many thanks to you, Sankole Janko, DW correspondent in the region. Let's get more on how the situation on the ground is playing out in Senegal.
4: I think, personally, I believe it's very regrettable, you know. Like, I followed the situation very loosely, so I'm not the most educated, but it's unfortunate to see that, you know, very similar patterns of, of power struggles between two close collaborators are happening again. Yeah, I think it's going to be a very interesting political landscape, because from my knowledge, with Sonko becoming the head of the parliament, the government's going to be kind of split, isn't it? It's going to be like almost a power struggle between Sonko and Joma, especially since Sonko now has control over the parliament. Yeah, again, I do think it's fairly regrettable, like, with the election of Sonko Jomai, you know, there are so many promises of no more shenanigans, you know, like a better moving forward in a better way. But it seems like, you know, the same old things are happening once more in the country. I think it won't have an impact in the sense that the promises that were actually promised at the start, because there are already a lot of concerns that, oh, they're not really fulfilling the promises. And now it looks more than ever that it's just not really going to, like, meaningful change is not going to happen to the country. So I think that's the major impact that's going to happen, especially since, politically, we cannot get internal affairs sorted out still.
7: The people of Senegal see this new outcome of Diomaye and Sonko as a betrayal. That's for sure. But now, as a betrayal, you would normally expect that the betrayed be abandoned and remained in terrible circumstances. However, he was calm and collective about it and said he was going to sleep peacefully as he took care of you. And now today we see him as the president of the National Assembly. Keep in mind what impact the National Assembly can have on the presidency. I believe we can expect some grand outcomes politically between the new president of the National Assembly and that of the Republic. It is going through some economic turbulence as of right now, that's for sure. But now, the future, well, that is going to have to hang in all of our prayers. Because why? Both people have different visions, And that means the people who are behind each and every one of those two also have different visions, which can eventually lead to conflict. But we're all gonna have to pray for none of that to happen.
5: Senegal has long been seen as proof that democracy can work in West Africa, that elections can be free, power can change hands peacefully, and a new generation can lead differently. Now, that reputation is being tested. What happens next between Faye and Sonko will shape more than just Senegal's politics or economy. What do you think? Share your thoughts with us on Facebook at DW Africa, listen on Spotify or wherever you get your podcasts, and subscribe to our DW Africa YouTube channel so you never miss an episode. This show was co-produced and edited by Isaac Mugabe, and I am Eddie Micah Jr. Thanks for listening.
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8: Hello and welcome to Africa Link News on DW. I'm Isaac Kalaji. Zimbabwe's government is pushing ahead with a controversial plan to overhaul the constitution, with the Constitutional Amendment No. 3 bill being tabled in parliament today. The bill was introduced in February 2026 and is expected to be debated in the coming weeks following nationwide consultations. The bill seeks, among others, to extend the presidential term limit. But critics say the timeline is too compressed for such sweeping reforms. The proposed changes will significantly reshape Zimbabwe's political system. They include extending presidential and parliamentary terms from 5 to 7 years and replacing direct presidential elections with a system in which parliament chooses the head of state. Opposition groups and analysts warn this could weaken voter power and concentrate authority within the ruling ZANU-PF party, which already holds a parliamentary majority. There are also concerns that the reforms could allow President Emmerson Mnangagwa to remain in office beyond his current term, potentially until 2030, if the changes take effect. The government says the proposals are meant to improve stability, reduce election-related tensions, and ensure policy continuity. Legal challenges are already taking shape, with some groups arguing that key changes, especially to how the president is elected, should be put to a nationwide referendum. Two people have died during protests in central Kenya over a planned US-backed Ebola quarantine facility, according to a protest organizer and a security source. Demonstrations took place in Nanyuki, where the facility is planned at an Air Force base. Organizer Patrick Wahumi says the victims were shot after police opened fire on protesters. Police say they are not aware of any fatalities. The proposed 50-bed unit would host people exposed to Ebola abroad, a plan that has sparked fears among residents about public health risk. A Kenyan court has temporarily blocked the project as legal challenges continue. President William Ruto has defended the facility, saying it is part of broader efforts to strengthen the country's epidemic preparedness. And finally, Mozambique says 7 of its citizens have died following unrest in South Africa's Western Cape province. According to the government, 5 were killed in suspected xenophobic attacks in the coastal town of Mozelle Bay, while 2 others died in a road accident as they tried to flee. Around 800 Mozambicans were caught up in the violence, with hundreds displaced or returning home. South African police say they are investigating the deaths of 2 men, but have not confirmed the number of victims or whether the killings were linked to anti-migrant violence. The unrest comes amid rising tensions over immigration in parts of South Africa. That's all for the news. I'm Isaac Kalaji. Thanks for listening.

0: 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It's Connor here.
1: Thank you.
0: We are going to dedicate the show today to one thing only, one of the major challenges facing certain parts of the world, not the whole world, and this is the fertility crisis, or the drop in population over time, and that accelerates with every passing generation. If the number of babies had per couple drops below 2.1 on average, and here in Europe, countries are far below that, and this has long-term consequences a lot of people haven't thought about.
1: It starts with a big question, and that is, do you want to have kids? And the only person who can answer that question, obviously, are women.
0: Right. And so we hit the streets of Bonn, Germany, to talk to as many young women as we could about how they see things, and really, do they want to have children?

0: My name is Mary, and I am 19.
1: And Mary, do you want to have kids?
0: No. Because I don't want to have children because nowadays it's a lot of, I think, pressure. Like, and a lot of, I don't know the English word.
2: Say it in German.
0: Verantwortung.
2: Responsibility.
0: Yes, responsibility. And I don't want to bring a child into this world with the fear of, I don't know, of him or her or whatever being in danger or anything. I don't like that. And if you have a man that takes the responsibility and you have a good husband, that's good. But it's always the woman at the end of the day.
1: Are you sitting here with your mom?
3: That's my grandma.
1: With your grandma.
3: Mm-hmm.
1: If the cost of having children is taken into account, would you then think to yourself, hey maybe a kid or a couple kids? How many?
0: I'm not going to lie. This world is made for men. I'm so sorry, but it is kind of made for men. Like the everything, like even so many people don't know about the woman's cycle and the menstrual thing and everything else. And if the world would know how to deal with it and how to deal with postpartum stuff and everything else, yes, I would consider to have one kid, one child, yes. Even if I have to take care of it alone or with a partner, I don't know. But if I would have the security and would know that the world, you know, would take care and everything would be fine, yes, of course. Yeah.
1: Katrina, do you want to have kids?
4: I think that's kind of a complicated question for myself because, like, in my past, there are a lot of things that I need to work through. And I think in this economy, it's really expensive to have kids, but the partner is also, like, a very high point that needs to be, like, good to say that. Like, I need to have a partner that I can trust with this and that we are kind of sharing the same, like, how we want to raise our children. I think that's also a big factor.
1: And do you feel like guys your age are there? You're laughing.
2: Hold on, you're both laughing. You're both...
4: Yeah, so guys our age, I would just... has had kind of... we have so much... so many possibilities to just do whatever we want. We have the chance to do that, and I'm very thankful for that. But I think a lot of people... guys, like a lot of one night stands and stuff like that. No one is really up for like real connection. It's very fast, kind of.
5: And I would say that there is like a big gap between what people want, and I would say that most of the times women are met with like either old standards from guys, like you need to be at home, you need to be like, not working, you're just taking care of the kids, and I'm going to be the one that brings the money in. And or there's also this hookup culture where commitment is just avoided at all costs, and there are just new names dropping right and left to kind of avoid talking about commitment as a topic itself.
2: And that was Katrina, that last person you were hearing there, and Jolie. I'm not sure that she said her name. They were both 22. Both of them want kids, or would want two kids possibly, but they don't know whether they're going to be able to have those two kids because of the way they see the world right now. It's pretty much what's going on there.
1: Yeah, we talked to a lot of different people, and this was kind of a common thing among young people, and... for this next part, or for the next chapter, I guess, of this episode, we're about to get into an interview on this topic, on how to possibly improve the situation. And for the right reasons, I guess, and to make sure we're talking about it in the right way and for the right reasons, we are joined today by Carla Bleicher. Carla, thanks for being here with us.
6: Sure, thank you for having me.
1: Yeah, and I'm just going to kind of straight up say it, that this next conversation about how to encourage women to have children is with a researcher from Norway, a guy, and we thought it was important to have someone in here who's not a guy who can tell us if we're kind of veering off course at all. So thank you, Carla, for being here as we talk to an evolutionary scholar named Mads Larsen.
6: Science Unscripted.
7: Hi, my name is Mads Larsen. I'm an evolutionary scholar who studies low fertility. And me and my colleagues recently published a paper where we offer a new explanation to part of the fertility crisis and also offer a suggestion what we think might be the most realistic means for significantly increasing fertility to get it closer to survival level.
1: Well, let's start with the new suggestion there for what is contributing to the fertility crisis. What is it?
7: The fertility crisis that we are in now has many causes. But the main trigger was that seismic shift that we went through after 1969. We became the first human societies in our species history with free women. And women are now free to choose their own partners. They are economically independent and they have effective contraception. And in that situation, we're now seeing increasing single rates and declining fertility. And if we don't do something about this, unless we're able to find solutions, all of the countries in the world with free women will steer towards self-eradication. This fertility crisis is really hard to relate to. And many fertility researchers, and particularly perhaps women and feminists, feel that it's a very uncomfortable discussion. But in the long run, this is about the survival of our nations and the future of free women. So we should get to the point where we can have a mature discussion about this so that we may be able to start finding solutions that may actually work.
1: How do we do that without sounding gross, Mads? I mean, it feels kind of uncomfortable for us to be sitting here talking about how do we get women to have more babies.
7: Yeah, very uncomfortable, and that's why we're not having this discussion. Germany has been in this situation since 1970, and you're quite low now. You're at below 1.4. That means that in just three generations, you will have lost more than 70% of your children. So the future we're staring to is even worse than the uncomfort we will have by discussing today. This unfortunate, from our modern perspective, necessity from nature that if our communities are to survive, we actually have to reproduce them because women have the uterus. They're the ones who have to have the babies. So the stakes are enormous, both for our societies and free women. So we should try to have a more mature conversation and try to find solutions, even though it can be uncomfortable.
8: All of that is so interesting. And you said that, you know, basically kind of the inciting factor here for that crisis was basically granting women all this freedom, and now they don't have to have kids, and we have a society that perhaps makes it difficult to kind of choose the life path that you want and still have children. But I'm wondering whether saying, well, the freedom for women is kind of the problem here, at least when it comes to fertility, isn't a little misleading, perhaps? Is it not the men that we need to be talking about here?
7: Well, the main challenge has been that now that women are free, meaning that they, for the first time in human history, can choose their own long and short-term partners instead of having arranged marriage, which was the norm throughout our species history. And in addition, they have economic independence, so they don't need a man, and they have reliable contraception, so they can have sex without necessarily becoming pregnant. The way that affects female mating psychology is that they will recalibrate their partner criteria. So what we see is that a shrinking group of men is considered good enough by women, and an increasing group of men are not considered good enough for relationship, which means that there's an increasing competition among women for a shrinking proportion of men. So you have a dynamic here where it becomes harder and harder for a woman to find a man that she considered good enough and that her emotions will react to by falling in love.
8: Okay, but so what is the solution here then? Is it for women to lower their standards, or is it for men to, I don't know, receive training? I suppose there is also talk, you know, about this male loneliness epidemic, and I suppose yes, that is down to women having more choices now. But that means that many men just don't

0: governed by our emotions. So we can't tell women to have sex with and be with men that they don't have the right emotions for. So at least in the short to midterm, probably the only effective means for significantly fertility rates that we have at our disposal is to make it easier for women to have children on their own, not just easier, but attractive.
1: And what would that vision look like for people listening to this around the world? What exactly do you have in mind for how we can fix this problem?
0: Well, women need to know that they have the economic and social resources for single motherhood. That means that women themselves have to decide whether they want to work full-time, part-time, or not at all when they're raising their children. It means creating living environments where they have where they know that they're secured a place to live through their child's upbringing, where there are social resources through neighbors who are in the same situation who can help each other out, and where there perhaps also is access to child care 24 hours a day so you don't have to give up the lifestyle that you're accustomed to because you want to have children. So it's about creating a better environment for women.
2: I think you make a really interesting point there, saying that that one factor that definitely needs to change is kind of to just to make society an easier place to have children, right? Like maybe working part time more acceptable. Change laws of how much time can a new mother get time off before she has to go to work, all that stuff. But the other thing is, I think to make it more appealing for women to have children is to have the other side of the partnership, the men in this case, kind of to contribute more, right? Because even though we say, especially in our free societies where you are seeing this issue that yes, of course, there are equal rights and mothers and fathers contribute equally, but the reality is that most of childcare and the emotional care and then later, all these tasks of helping with homework, driving kids somewhere, all that stuff still mostly lies on the mother's shoulders. And I think that's a big factor also why some women who might, ideally have 2.4 children shy away from that, because they know from experience and seeing the world around them that most of the work will still be with them. So how can you change that?
0: Well, that's what we used to believe up until 2010. After 1968, Norwegian and German fertility rates both collapsed, and all across the nations with free women, the fertility rate collapsed. But in Scandinavia, we did something different that allowed us to be an anomaly from the 80s until 2010, where we almost had replacement-level fertility. Because we have the most gender-equal societies in the world, with the most contributing fathers, and the strongest family welfare. But that doesn't help create the relationships. So we still have that single rate. Half of women in their most fertile years do not have a partner. And that's not a question of gender equality or lack of resources. We have exceptionally generous benefits here. But that has the unfortunate effect of putting additional downward pressure on pair bonding rates. Because the better off women are, the freer they are, the more economically dependent they are, the more they are likely to raise their partner requirements. That's just how their genes have programmed them.
3: You said or implied that the Nordic countries had success with their generous family policies.
0: Yeah.
3: Up until 2010. What changed in 2010?
0: Two things. So what we focus on in the article that we wrote is the cohabitation rate, how the single rate just keeps increasing. So when we created this new mating ecology, the single rate just kept decreasing. So the non-cohabitation rate for women 20 to 34 doubled from 23% to 46% from 1977 to 2022. So there's just not enough couples to incentivize financially. When half of women are single in their most fertile years, a little bit of extra money, daycare, all that, it's very good for couples that are dual earners. And for that, it worked. But if you're a single woman, that doesn't make up for the partner you lack. And then since 2010, we've also had another problem where partnerships have become less stable and a less secure platform for births. So actually the most of the actual decline in fertility there was because those who had entered into partnerhood didn't have children at the rate they used to. In fact, now in Finland, partnership is more likely to end in separation than in childbirth.

0: didn't used to be that way. So we've lost the relationships, and the relationships we have become more unstable and less secure.
1: I just wanted to go back to something that you said a little bit earlier, that, you know, societies need to listen to women and figure out what it would take for them to want to have more children, and also you said to be single mothers. So is the idea really it's easier to improve conditions in a society for women to raise children on their own than it is to train men, I suppose, to be valuable partners to do it with?
0: Yeah, that's not possible. You can't tell a group to just be better. Men are the way men are, the same way women are the way they are. And that's a result of the genes we have, how our mating psychology has evolved, how we've been shaped by millions of years of evolution, and then how that psychology manifests itself precisely in the environment in which we live now. What has changed is women's calibration of partner criteria and their thresholds for what an acceptable partner is. And then to turn around and tell men that they have to become better and live up to those raised thresholds, it's humans just don't work that way. You can't tell a group to become better in any regard. It just doesn't work that way.
2: Mads, if nothing is done, what is our world going to look like in a couple generations with regard to this fertility crisis? Can you paint a picture for the people listening to this right now? What is this thing going to look like here?
0: For the next decades, we're not going to notice this in a catastrophic way, but the time is really ticking because women's ideal fertility declines with the actual fertility. So now when we in Norway and Germany still have women that want more than two children, that is a really valuable resource because it means that we can just incentivize women to have the children they actually want. We see in those countries that are ahead of us, several Asian countries, women's fertility ideals are significantly below 2.1. And once you're in that territory, no liberal open society means can restore fertility to survival rates. Because you would then need coercive means to have women have more children than they actually want to. And that's definitely not a society that we want to live in. But in the long run, our societies, unless we're able to find a solution that combines free women with survival level reproduction, will probably be taken over by more coercive systems where women lose their freedoms in order to make our society survive. And I really think we should start getting serious with this really soon, so that we can start experimenting and find a solution to this. Miraculously, we've created societies with free women, but that's only half the job. Now we have to do the other half and make sure those societies can survive.
3: In order to prevent a Handmaid's Tale type scenario where women's rights are slowly but surely stripped away until they become a vessel for procreation?
0: Well, no. I wouldn't say that women in Africa and the Middle East are mere vessels for procreation. This has to do about gender roles, what rights women have. And I wouldn't say that life is nightmarish for women in countries that still reproduce their numbers. And the good news is it is possible. Israel has done it. So Israel has a really high fertility and very free women. So it's not impossible, but every country has to find their own solution, and we can't copy Israel. So Germany has to find theirs, and Norway has to find theirs. Otherwise, feminism will disappear and liberal modernity will have failed.
2: And what is the secret that Israel has found out that we can't copy here?
0: They have a very distinct history and culture. They've kept it going longer than anyone. They've been at it for more than 3,000 years. And I'm pretty sure they're not going to allow Tinder to finish the job that Hitler failed with. They have a very concrete relationship to existence. It's such an ingrained part of their culture that they need to survive and reproduce. So it's closer to their understanding of reality. Well, while in a country like Norway and Germany, it's really hard to make an argument for why we should even exist. We've never really had to have that discussion in a while. So it all becomes very abstract to us.
3: One thing I feel has to be asked or said out loud, you view these developments uncritically, correct? I believe if I understand you correctly, you're saying that this is how things are now. Nearly half of women in reproductive ages are not cohabitating. They are pickier or choosier or more selective about who they want to partner with, which men, and more importantly, which ones they don't want anything to do with. They're living more independent and free lives. That is a fact that we're not criticizing. That's just what you're saying is a fact that's something we have to accept as it is, because it is what it is.
0: You don't have to accept that, but that's one of the premises for our argument, that we want to exist and we want there to be free women also in the future. But I mean, it's a perfectly legitimate position to want to go back to traditional family values. And I'm sure some countries will go down that path. Some countries have started to a small degree. But from a Norwegian point of view, and I would guess a Northwestern European point of view, I think we all really want to try hard to try to solve this without sacrificing female freedoms.
2: This talk that we've been having here with you and Connor and Carla, is it something that we just don't do because we're afraid of it? Or why is it so hard to talk about this topic?
0: So it's really hard to wrap your head around the magnitude of this, that it's actually about self-eradication. And the second part is that it's very uncomfortable that this is a consequence of what I refer to as free women, and that fertility researchers refer to as the second demographic transition. So it's just very unpleasant. So a lot of people feel that it's safer to put their head in the sand and just pretend that this isn't really a problem and hope that either that it's not a problem or that it somehow will work itself out in the long run, and that it's not something we need to worry about for 100 years perhaps.
3: And what about being a man and talking about this? I mean, Gabe and I discussed this before we talked to you, Mads. It does feel kind of wrong.
0: Unfortunately, it's such a large majority of men discussing this. This is even framed as a manosphere topic. I was in a debate with a top Norwegian fertility researchers, and they speculated that maybe I was right wing or had very ulterior motives for wanting to talk about this, that my purpose was to take away female freedoms for even being interested in the topic. So it's difficult to understand, and there's so many political tensions with it. But it may be a comfortable short-term solution to ignore it, but in the long term, it's not. And especially, I mean, this is the most important woman's cause that ever existed. There's never been anything that should be more important to feminists than to, now that we've created free women, find a way to preserve that also for the future. But it's a very unpleasant discussion, especially because it seems that such a significant part of this is driven by how women recalibrate their partner criteria once they don't need men. But I think people understand it intuitively. We've always had arranged marriage. Men were forced on women, and women couldn't make do without a man because they weren't economically independent, and they couldn't have sex with men they wanted to have sex with because there was such a large risk of becoming pregnant. And when all of that is changed, it's going to have tremendous effects on our mating markets. And one of the most important effects is that our pair bonding rate is going to dramatically decrease.
3: And that was Mads Larsen talking to us from Oslo, Norway, on a topic. There's so much to say about it, but before we get into that, I wanted to pass it off to you, Carla. What did you think?
1: What really stood out to me was that he was saying basically we need to find ways or incentives to make it easier for women to raise children on their own, right? Because I specifically asked, okay, do we give men training, or what's kind of the solution to this topic here? Because many women that I know are not having children because they haven't found a partner that they would be comfortable having children with. And I think it's very telling to say, okay, the solution is how do we make it easier for women to have children by themselves, rather than how do we find ways to get men basically to the point where they're viable partners for women. Right, that was quite fascinating.
3: So if you're using the word fascinating, but if I'm understanding you, you're critical of the premise that we should be approaching it from this perspective, rather than saying guys should be trained or should learn how to become better partners for women.
1: I guess I would just like for men to be better.
3: How do we do that?
1: I mean,
2: Mads was clear on that. We We can't. He's like, you can't make men just get better. It doesn't work that way. Evolutionarily speaking, we're not, you can't do that. Because his point is that women have recalibrated, I love how he used that word, a number of times, their preferences or their needs.
1: Well, I guess it's just, it's that women have more freedom now, and they don't have to have, you know, a man and 2.4 children and a white picket fence. So women have more choices now, and we realize, well, you know, I guess the dating pool isn't that deep with great choices right now. And whereas in the past it was just expected, you know, okay, maybe that dude isn't great, but hey, obviously you're a woman, you can't just be by yourself. So now, yeah, women have more choices. They don't want to date men they are not 100% happy with, or, you know, even maybe some women might be in long-term relationships, but realize on some level that, man, if I bring a child into this now, it's still going to be me who has all the care work, all the emotional work, often on top of a regular job, and they don't want to do that. So I don't know.
3: I think his largest point is to get us doing what we're doing now, having a discussion that we three had never had. I had never thought about it in this way.
1: Yeah.
3: And I think that might be the only point of listening.
2: To make the predicament as clear as possible and make as many people aware of it as possible, and then we start to deal with solutions. Because what I found interesting about Matt, he didn't have a vision. Well, I wanted to hear from him. What do we do? I don't know.
1: Yeah.
3: That's not his role. He doesn't need to answer that. Yeah. He needs to get this this ball rolling, and at least for us, he has. I would love to keep talking with you, Carla, and Gabe about this forever, but we're running short on time here. And I wanted to give as much time to Mads as possible because he has a lot of interesting things to say that you may agree with or completely disagree with, and we would love to hear all of that. Really, do you think he's on the right path with his thinking? Do you think he's on a fool's errand?
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5: From Feature Story News, I'm Rebecca Bunden in Mumbai. The US and Iran have both launched fresh strikes as ceasefire negotiations have stalled. Fighting continues in southern Lebanon, despite US President Donald Trump's claim that he brokered a halt.
6: I'm Alan Graham in Quito, Ecuador, and this is WRMI, Radio Miami International, Okeechobee, Florida, USA, and www.wrmi.net. 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
9: Welcome, it's Katie Hannon and Claire Brock here on today's Drive Time. Coming up, Katie Taylor to get her Croke Park farewell fight. We have the latest. 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
9: 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We'll hear from Minister Norma Foley.
10: And from guards going on traitors to teachers going on Love Island. Should reality TV affect your day job?
9: 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We'd love to hear from you this evening.
10: Now, Irish boxing legend Katie Taylor looks set to get the fairy tale finish to her career, with confirmation expected on Friday that her farewell fight will take place at Croke Park this September. We'll hear from Damien O'Mara in a moment, but first, let's hear from Katie herself speaking to RTE Sport earlier this year.
11: And I was thinking after my last fight, I obviously ended an amazing trilogy against Amanda Serrano at Madison Square Garden. It was an amazing season for me, an amazing time. But I would love to end my career here in Ireland. This is my last year, probably in the ring boxing. I'm going to be 40 this year. But I would love to end my career here. And I would absolutely love to have an opportunity to fight here at Croke Park. That would be the icing on the cake for me. That would be an absolute dream for me come true, really.
12: So it looks like Katie Taylor speaking there in April, I think, a dream ending to her career. Looks like she might have it, Damien. What can you tell us?
13: Yeah, it does appear to be the case, Katie. What do we know? Well, we know that Matchroom Boxing, who are Katie Taylor's promoter, headed up by Eddie Hearn, sent out a press release shortly before 2 o'clock this afternoon to basically confirm that they would have a significant announcement at Croke Park this coming Friday. That's going to be carried live by one of the pay-per-view broadcasters. Croke Park is very prominent in the press release that was issued, so you would imagine it's not a massive assumption to make that if Katie Taylor's promoter is holding a press conference at Croke Park and Croke Park features prominently in it, that it is finally going to be that situation where I think what has been quite a protracted back and forth between Matchroom Katie Taylor and Croke Park looks like we've had white smoke and it's about to get over the line.
12: Yeah, because obviously we've been speculating about this and there's talk about this for some months now. Eddie Hearn was critical of the cost of hosting the fight in Croke Park. Obviously they've come to some accommodation there, it appears they now have.
13: Yeah, and this is really the nuts and bolts of it, that, you know, ultimately this is a business and it's a business on both sides of the fence. And I don't think anyone would deny Katie Taylor what she has so publicly spoken about as her dream farewell, the opportunity to fight in Croke Park. But the reality is that there is a cost for rent in the hall. There's a cost for security, there's a cost for policing, and then there's an infrastructural cost that goes with the building of the ring, the building of all of the facilities that's required to turn a sports stadium into a boxing arena. And I think this was always going to be the stumbling block. Eddie Hearn has spoken about Wembley, he's spoken about other venues around the world that he has operated in, and he has spoken about the relative cost compared to what he obviously felt was an excessive cost in Dublin. Presumably some accommodation has been met, and I think this put the GAA and put Croke Park in a difficult situation, because ultimately if Oasis can come to Croke Park last year and MCD or Live Nation or Aiken Promotions or any of the concert promoters can pay what is Croke Park's set fee, there should be no reason why Eddie Hearn, who is a businessman at his core, is putting his hand in his pocket to pay for it as well. One has to imagine that there has been some accommodation on some side, be it Eddie Hearn's profit margin is going to reduce significantly, or Croke Park and the GAA, you know, cognizant of the responsibility they have to generate revenue for the association, have maybe come to some arrangement. And I have no doubt Eddie Hearn will make all that public on Friday.
12: Indeed, and also there would have been a backlash one might have expected if it emerged that Katie couldn't get into Croke Park for that match. Do we know who her opponent might be yet?
13: No, and this is going to be the big area of speculation. And did you know, in a way, I've been thinking about this over the course of the last couple of hours, and I'm wondering if it makes any difference at all who she fights, because if they price this at a level that makes it accessible to people, I think it does have the potential to turn into a really significant national event where people will come to pay homage to a boxer who has done so much for the country, has done so much for the sport, and has never had an opportunity of significance since the London Olympics in 2012 to fight on a scale like this. There's a couple of, you know, people will always speculate that they might go for another bout with Amanda Serrano, who's been the opponent who has really dominated Taylor's career, vice versa. Chantal Cameron, who beat her in Dublin a couple of years ago, or maybe someone like Delphine Persoon, that they might try maybe and crack out one of the greatest hits. There was talk during the week that she might be mandated to fight a French boxer for one of the belts which is currently vacant, but I think they're going to try and go box office for this if they can, so I wouldn't be surprised if it was maybe somebody that Katie has done battle with before. And, you know, rounds off her career with one of the big opponents that she's faced in the past.
12: Right, well, maybe all will be revealed on Friday. At least some will be revealed on Friday. But for now, many thanks for that. That's Damien O'Mara there.
14: Natalie McNally was 15 weeks pregnant when she was beaten, strangled and stabbed in her own home in Lurgan in County Antrim in December of 2022. Today, Stephen McCullough, her partner and father of her unborn child, was sentenced for her murder. He'll spend 31 years in prison before being considered for parole. The judge described McCullough's crime as a brutal and

0: Well, 36-year-old Stephen McCullough of Woodland Gardens in Lisburn, County Antrim, was back in the dock today. And just as when he was found guilty of Natalie McNally's murder in March, there was absolutely no reaction from him, no expression at all when he heard he would be spending the next 31 years in prison before becoming eligible for parole. Meanwhile, the public gallery in Court 13 was once again full of Natalie McNally's family and friends. They hugged each other and some cried quietly when the sentence was announced. Bernie McNally, Natalie's mother, was holding a framed photograph of her daughter the entire time.
1: And today, Una, the judge said the sentence could not possibly reflect the loss of Natalie and her unborn child.
0: Yes, Mr. Justice Patrick Kenny said he had received written statements from the McNally family, which he said must have been difficult for them to write and were difficult even for him to read. He said the family had written of the space that could never be filled now, the trauma of packing up Natalie's house after her murder, and that they never got to welcome her unborn child, baby Dean. They also wrote about how difficult they had found the trial process and personal details about Natalie being disclosed. Mr. Justice Kenny said he had been able to form a picture of Natalie, and he described her as a strong, loving, independent young woman who was intelligent, compassionate and funny, and who fought for others. He described the dignity and integrity of the McNally family and said their demeanour had been exemplary. Natalie's father, Noel McNally, spoke outside court after the sentencing.
2: As my sons have already said on the day of the verdict, over the past 3.5 years, our family has went through unimaginable pain and grief from the loss of our beautiful daughter, Natalie. We would like to thank everyone who has helped us to get here today, all our family and friends, the whole community of Lurgan, our Craigavon and throughout this country and beyond, for all the kindness and the support we have received. We would also like to thank the PSNI and the Prosecution Service for getting us to this conclusion here today. Today we do not celebrate the sentence handed down, as Bernard, my three boys and myself are serving a life sentence since the murder of our beloved Natalie. But hopefully it will serve to deter and to help stop violence against women and girls in this country. With respect, we are now asked for some privacy to continue to breathe. Thank you very much.
3: Thank you.
1: Noel McNally there, father of Natalie McNally. Natalie's murderer, Stephen McCullough, has not shown any remorse, has he, Una?
0: No, and he's never explained his actions, but the prosecution case during the trial was that it was likely that his motivation for the murder was reading messages sent by Natalie to other men in the weeks before her death. Some of these messages were intimate in nature, while others had discussed potentially ending the relationship with McCullough. And it was confirmed during the trial that McCullough had the passcode for Natalie's phone. Now, much of the case centred on McCullough's fake alibi. That was a 6-hour online gaming stream, which he said proved he was at home doing this live stream on the night of Natalie's murder. But PSNI cybercrime experts later determined that that had been recorded by him days earlier. The prosecution said that the recording gave McCullough time to travel to Lurgan by bus and on foot to Natalie's home. And after his brutal attack, he changed his clothes. And although it's thought that he meant to catch a train home, he missed it, instead taking someone else's taxi to his front door. He then travelled to Lurgan the following evening, where he claimed he discovered Natalie's body and he made an emotional 999 call. He had also pointed the finger at Natalie's former partner, who was arrested, interviewed and extensively cross-examined during McCullough's trial.
1: And the judge said there were aggravating factors that contributed to that sentence of 31 years.
0: Yes, and he said that these included the level of planning involved in the murder. He also pointed to what he called a particularly sinister twist, as McCullough sought to point the finger at Natalie's ex-boyfriend, leaving what the judge called a trail of breadcrumbs trying to point to him, while McCullough presented himself to the McNally family as the distraught and grieving partner. The McNally family had initially believed McCullough and allowed him to spend time alone with her body at the wake. The judge also said the attack itself was an aggravating factor. He described it as a brutal and frenzied attack. He also said that Natalie

0: and her family had been subjected to pointless degradation by McCullough, such as the fact that she was left face down in a dog bowl, which McCullough described to the McNally family in detail. The judge said this was part of the punishment and humiliation of Natalie that McCullough was trying to inflict. He also pointed to the fact Natalie was pregnant as another aggravating factor, and he highlighted the domestic violence context, which he said is a grave and recurrent phenomenon in our society, and he said it was legitimate to have deterrence for this. All of this, he said, made McCullough's culpability extremely high.
1: And indeed, the Public Prosecution Service, they also spoke outside court highlighting that domestic violence element to this case.
0: Yes, Catherine Kearns is the head of the PPS Serious Crime Unit who prosecuted the case, and she spoke about this outside court.
2: Natalie McNally was an intelligent and caring young woman, deeply loved by her family and friends. She was looking forward to becoming a mother and had every reason to see a good future ahead of her. Instead, Natalie's loved ones are grieving after she was taken from them in the most horrendous circumstances. Today, the man who murdered Natalie has been held accountable for this calculated and brutal crime, a crime for which he has shown absolutely no remorse. Stephen McCullough went to extraordinary lengths to plan and carry out this callous domestic murder and to conceal his actions. He tried to create a false alibi by faking a social media live stream. He tried to point the finger of blame at an innocent person. He tried to portray himself as a grieving partner. Police and the prosecution team from the PPS, including our counsel team, worked together to deconstruct his lies and build an overwhelmingly strong case against him. The evidence included CCTV, other digital material, and witness testimony. Natalie's murder was unprecedented in the level of planning and brutality by McCullough. However, violence against women and girls is all too common in our society. And it is the shame of our society. Domestic abuse in all its forms is a crime and should never be tolerated. Although women and girls are disproportionately affected, anyone can be a victim. I want to speak directly to those experiencing domestic abuse now. Please come forward. Talk to the police or confide in someone you trust. Help is available, and there are organisations who can help you. If you decide to report abuse, you will be listened to and treated with respect.
1: And that was Catherine Kearns, head of the PPS Serious Crime Unit, finishing that report by Una Kelly. Well, for more on this, I'm also joined by Sonia McMullen, Regional Services Manager of Women's Aid Federation Northern Ireland. Sonia, your reaction this evening to this conviction?
3: Hello, Claire. Well, I think our reaction this evening is thinking of the family that is still grieving, and our thoughts are very much with the McNally family. Today, as Noel has said within his statement outside the court, they have a life sentence of grief. But I think it sends a really strong message today, and we welcome it, a clear, unequivocal message that women's lives have value, and that we have to, as Catherine has clearly said there from the Public Prosecution Service, these crimes need to be met with the full force of the law, and we need to send out this deterrent.
1: Yeah, talk to me a little bit more about the strength of that sentence, 31 years, and how you believe, or do you believe it may act as a deterrent, and what sort of message ultimately you believe it sends out?
3: Well, I hope some of the sentencing that we have seen often fails to reflect the gravity, especially in domestic abuse cases, sometimes resulting in minimum tariffs, very often if less than 20 years. So I think that sends out a dangerous message of tolerance of violence against women and girls. So this is exceptional, the sentence today. And I suppose what we are calling for through the sentencing bill that is currently sitting with our Justice Committee in the Northern Ireland Assembly is for a specific offence of femicide with a minimum tariff with a starting point for murder of 30 years. Mm-hmm. And we would welcome the committee and our elected representatives to look at that. We need to send out a clear message. We know across this island 78 women have been murdered from 2020, 30 in the north. And we keep that record here across the whole of the island with our colleagues in Women's Aid Ireland. And it's really important to remember each and every one of those women. But it's important that we look at these significant aggregating factors that Justice Kinney talked about today. And we need to increase public confidence in the criminal justice system. We need people to come forward.
1: Yeah, indeed, the details were harrowing and horrifying in equal measure. Talk to us about the level of manipulation that we heard during the trial, and as Una outlined there in that report, of family and the wider community by Stephen McCullough. Is this a typical pattern that you'd see in other femicide cases?
3: Yeah, I think the trial was very difficult. We know for women coming through our services, it was very triggering for them. And I know for the family, it was very difficult every day to have to sit through this. The key facts to remember within cases of domestic abuse are the manipulation that these perpetrators have. They not only manipulate and groom their victim, they manipulate and groom very often friends and family and everyone around them as well. And we've seen that within the manipulation, that family, they thought he was a grieving partner and gave him, you know, that you know, they were such a loving family. They gave him the time and space to be with Natalie. And then, of course, all of this came out afterwards. So I suppose a lot of domestic abuse cases, when we see domestic homicides, they very often are seen as crimes of passion. And the media often, you know, highlight that. And for us, this is showing actually the significance. You know, it's a specific crime, treating the murder of women motivated by gender-based violence and giving it an automatic life sentence is so important. You know, many countries have already passed this legislation in other parts of Europe, and we hope that within Northern Ireland we can adopt this and it can be a historic law against femicide.
1: All right. Well, thank you for speaking to us this evening on that conviction and sentencing of Stephen McCullough for the murder of Natalie McNally. Sonia McMullen, Regional Services Manager with Women's Aid Federation Northern Ireland. We'll be back after this.
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10: 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Every mammy has her favourite.
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0: if you recognise that music, it's probably because you are glued to Series 13 of Love Island UK. So far, the cast includes a model, a footballer, an electrician, a nurse, a police officer, and our own Irish teacher and GAA star amongst those hopeful of finding love and perhaps an alternative career on screen. Sean Fitzgerald, the Galway footballer, is already a fan favourite, and he's mentioned more than once that he is a primary school teacher. So what impact does appearing on Love Island have on career prospects after the show? We're joined now by Mary McCarthy, Irish Independent columnist, and by Dee Reddy, culture and entertainment journalist. Dee, talk to me first about this series of Love Island. It's really cutting through, I think, this year again. The focus has kind of changed in terms of the casting of it, hasn't it?
1: Yeah, it absolutely has. I mean, you listed out there the nurse, the detective, the electrician, all in the mix alongside the kind of cast of characters that you would expect to see, like the professional footballer, the model, the photographer, etc. So it does seem to me that there's definitely been a shift towards reality television as opposed to just people who might see being on the show as a platform to life in the limelight. I think that makes a lot of sense in 2026. I think there's a certain amount of attrition with how many storylines you can have that all fit the same kind of mold if people are only coming from the same world and the same perspective of being an influencer or somebody who's very used to the public attention. So I think it's really good to see.
2: Does it add to, I wonder, the authenticity of it all, the idea that, you know, these are real people? Is that what we're after, the real thing, rather than social media influencers?
1: 100%. I mean, I think people have become a lot more savvy, haven't they, in recent years at spotting authenticity. And ultimately, these sort of shows became popular because people started to see themselves on screen. And as it moved away from that in recent years, I think there's just become, it's all become a bit samey. So it seems to me that this is definitely trying to push the needle back towards where the whole thing started off. Like it's more like the cast that you would have expected to see on one of the early years of Big Brother as opposed to Love Island.
0: Yeah, or I was thinking the cast we had, say, in the first series here of Traitors.
1: Yes, exactly.
0: So I wondered maybe did that have some influence, because that's been such a smash hit, and it really was, as you say, who were the people in your neighbourhood in terms of the casting of it. Let me bring in Mary McCarthy. Mary, you have concerns.
3: Good evening. I do. I have to say, I do think it's a sign of the times that there's no gatekeepers now on who becomes famous. Like, so on social media, it's kind of normal people that are blowing TV, but there is a danger with that. And personally, I feel that a primary school teacher has no place being on one of these shows.
2: I sound like an L, Karen, but really,
3: it's shallow, it's vacuous, it's appearance driven. Personally, I just want to protect my kids from that world of like online gratification and online fakery as long as possible. And if their primary school teacher was on it, I would not be happy.
2: Now we have a quantity surveyor and a student, business owner, electrician. There's a nurse on board. Are these professions a problem? I mean, what specifically is the issue with the primary school teacher?
3: Yeah, no problem. Electrician, work in recruitment, that's fine. You're not a role model. You know, I do think, and maybe it's not fair, and teaching is such an important job, we need to pay teachers more, but they are role models. That's just, they are, and you can't get away from it. You know, my primary school kid, he just adores his teacher, you know, and I think it would be very confusing for him to see his teacher up there, you know, in a villa in Spain.
0: Mary, you're not going to be having your primary school child sitting up watching Love Island every night, surely?
3: They're going to see it, Katie. I'm telling you, they will see it on social media. Like the fact that it's in Irish, even the kids that he taught, it's not just them. It's there'll be a big interest in having an Irish teacher up there, and they will see clips. There's primary school kids on social media, a lot of them on social media. They're going to be watching this, and it will kind of sink in. Like I did say it to my kids, and like my daughter was like, bro, it's not that deep. Like, relax, mummy. Like, you know, I'd love to be on Love Island. But actually, they're watching. They're taking in, you know, they're taking in what they see, and seeing a teacher up there, I think it does kind of it does communicate that this is something to aspire to, you know. And Personally, I don't want my kids any kind of aspiration, inspiration, wardrobe, character, appearance, dating skills. I don't want them looking at Love Island and thinking this is something that, you know, they should do. And Dee, just being a teacher up there.
1: Dee,
3: he seems like a lovely guy, but, you know.
1: Is there not an argument, though, to be made that, like, we have to be realistic about this? Like, the characters or the people, the personalities that appear on these shows year after year, they do become role models, whether we want them to or not. And so perhaps having positive role models, like a police detective, like a nurse, like a primary school teacher, adding them into the mix alongside the people that were being seen as aspirational makes those kind of lifestyles aspirational too.
3: There is a point to that, absolutely. When you see a nurse up there, I mean, it does, you know, that could make nursing quite attractive. But there's a real, I just think there's a real danger to this show. Like, there's, you know, friction and drama, that's what they're looking for. It's very hard to kind of escape it unscathed. And again, the whole premise of it is so shallow and it's so appearance driven.
2: Mary,
3: you know?
2: Do you have primary school teachers up on a pedestal? Like, they're human after all.
3: Yes.
2: He probably doesn't want to go back to his job. I mean, that's...
3: We expect, and is that fair? Maybe not, but we do. We expect our teachers to be, we want them to be predictable, we want them to be consistent. And, like, again, this guy, not to bring him down, he seems lovely. In a way, it's such a shame because he seems like a real zany personality. I'd say the kids love him, and we need more men. We need so, like, we've got 85% women at primary teachers. We need more men out there. So, like,
1: well,
3: he's
1: great. Isn't this great then that he's flying the flag for it, Mary? You know, that a young guy might see him on social media and see the positive response that his peers are having to him, being a primary school teacher, and actually think to himself, yeah, I'd like that for myself.
4: Yeah, cool job suddenly now.
1: Yeah.
4: Well, let's have a listen. Just hang on one second. This is a very short clip. It's like a classic exchange between them, and kind of you'll hear from this clip why he's become such a favourite, I think, with fans of the show.
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1: Hello and welcome. I'm Romana Grejcerová and you're listening to Czechia in 30 Minutes, the show where we give you a rundown of what's recently been happening in the country in just half an hour. Coming up today, from Czechia to Myanmar, Karel Vivary unveils 2026 Crystal Globe competition lineup. Survey finds widespread experience of teacher-student relationships in Czechia. And Stalin in Prague, a symbol of electronic music and free spirit. All that in just a few minutes, but first, here is some of today's top headlines brought to you by Daniela Lazarová.
0: News.
2: A Czech soldier has been placed in quarantine after returning from the Democratic Republic of the Congo, which is fighting an outbreak of Ebola. He has shown no symptoms and is being monitored at the military's Specialized Biological Protection Center. Late last month, an American doctor who had come into contact with the virus was admitted to Prague's Bulovka Hospital for observation. He also has not shown any symptoms of the disease. The Czech Foreign Ministry has reinforced staffing at its embassy in Washington and its consulate general in Los Angeles ahead of the FIFA World Cup in the United States, Mexico and Canada. Foreign Minister Petr Matinga said at a press conference in Prague on Tuesday. The Foreign Ministry has already published basic information about the championship on its website, including travel advice, details on consular assistance, ticketing and access to stadiums and fan zones. Fans travelling to World Cup events have been advised to register with the Foreign Ministry's travel database, DROST. The Czech Football Association has also issued its own guide containing practical information. The tournament will take place from June 11th until July 19th. Taiwanese President William Lai Ching-te on Tuesday awarded Czech Senate Speaker Miloš Vystrčil the Order of Propitious Clouds, one of Taiwan's highest honors for foreign nationals. According to Taiwan's news agency, the honor recognizes Vystrčil's long-standing support for Taiwan and democratic values, as well as his contribution to strengthening ties between Taiwan and the Czech Republic. The head of the Czech Senate is on a four-day working visit to Taiwan, during which he is meeting with government officials and representatives of the business, academic and cultural centers. French electronic component supplier Linxens, whose products are used in Czech identity cards, is partly owned by two Chinese investment firms that the United States placed under trade restrictions in 2024 over national security concerns, the Financial Times reported. According to the newspaper, detailed knowledge of national identity documents could pose an intelligence risk. Linxens is owned through a holding company backed by Beijing-based private equity firms Wise Road Capital and GAC Capital, both of which were sanctioned by the U.S. over allegations they helped China acquire sensitive semiconductor technologies. The Czech state security printer said it had identified no security risks. It noted that the chip itself was produced by a trusted Dutch company and that Linxens met all legal requirements for participation in the procurement process. Czech police have charged four individuals and a company with human trafficking in a case involving the exploitation of dozens of young women through the online platform OnlyFans and other social media networks. According to investigators, the suspects took advantage of the trust and difficult circumstances of the women, persuading them to sign contracts for content creation and promotion on OnlyFans and other platforms. The accused then allegedly pressured the women to provide increasingly explicit erotic content. Police have called on any additional victims or witnesses who may have information about the case to come forward. Nearly 50 graphic works by the renowned Czech artist Adolf Born are on display at Prague's Galerie Kmoch in an exhibition marking the 10th anniversary of Born's death. Born was known for his humorous and grotesque caricatures and illustrations. He won many prizes, including the Caricaturist of the Year Award at the 1974 Montreal World Fair. He illustrated more than 250 books. And And finally, a quick look at the weather forecast. Wednesday should be partly cloudy to overcast with rain around the country and day temperatures between 16 and 20 degrees Celsius. I'm Daniela Lazarova, and that's the end of the news.
1: The 12 contenders for the Crystal Globe at the 60th edition of the Karlovy Vary International Film Festival have just been revealed. They include one Czech picture as well as works from as far afield as Myanmar and Lebanon. Meanwhile, the region's biggest celebration of cinema will have more special screenings than ever. Ian Willoughby discussed this year's selection with artistic director Karel Oh at a presentation on Tuesday.
3: There's a Czech film at the main competition, Čeká Čeká. What exactly is that and how did it make the cut when other Czech films didn't?
4: Čeká Čeká we could define as a melancholic dramedy. It is a new film by Šimon Holý, who is a well-established filmmaker nowadays. This is his fourth film. His first two films were very pleased to introduce in Karlovy Vary, and I hope somehow contribute to his maturing as a filmmaker, as we can see with his new film, which is he's moving to another level of filmmaking. It's a very heartwarming, tender film about a relationship of a mother and her son who is coming home after a longer absence. This film talks in a very beautiful and intense way about the time we have with our loved ones and that we should not waste it.
3: Karlovy Vary is, of course, an international film festival, but this year it strikes me that in the main competition there are many parts of the world represented that aren't usually there. For example, Myanmar and Lebanon. Is there a particular reason for that?
4: I guess it's just a coincidence, I'd say. We certainly did not approach the work on the main competition this year with the idea to include more, let's say, exotic countries, if I put it stupidly. There's Colombia, there's Switzerland, first time ever Switzerland. I'm very happy that what you just mentioned is happening exactly this year when we're celebrating 60 festival editions during 80 years, because we're looking back into our history more often for obvious reasons, and I will never get tired of mentioning one of my predecessors, Professor Brousil, who was one of the founders of the festival and a long-time programming director, who in early 60s already established the program called Symposium of Young and New Cinematographies from Asia, Latin America and Africa, which not only brought films from those continents to Karlovy Vary, but also the filmmakers, which was not at all usual in early 60s. So whatever is happening nowadays or this year with the main competition in terms of the unusual countries, we like to think it's somehow connected with the past of Karlovy Vary.
3: One of the highlights every year are the special screenings. This year it seems there are more than usual, including many interesting looking Czech titles. Is there any reason why you've expanded that category?
4: Well, it's always about what the producers and filmmakers offer to you. This year's selection from special screenings is particularly interesting and diverse, and it includes films which each one of them is a world on its own, between documentaries and fiction, unusual portraits of very original celebrities or, let's say, professionals. I would like to mention the late Japanologist Peter Geisler, who was sort of known, unknown personality, often until now known as the father of Czech actress Anya Geislerová, but this gentleman, as the spectators will witness while watching the film, was much more than that. Someone who learned Japanese the way Japanese people admired, which was flawless. He was a journalist, he was a calligraphist, he was many things. He was a very mysterious person, and Esther Geislerová, Anya's sister, created a very beautiful, unusual portrait of her father.
3: Does the kind of expansion this year, at least, of the special screenings mean more world premieres and more kind of pressure on the red carpet or red carpets?
4: We'll see about that. I can honestly say that we don't really think about these things while discussing the films with my colleagues. We then, at the end of selection, look at it and say, oh, Jesus, we have more films than usually, so we have to do this, but there's no way we will give up on these films, because if you fall in love with a film and you're lucky enough to have it confirmed and have the team accepting the invitation, you always create new conditions to show the film.
1: Ian will be with that report. A A new survey commissioned by the organization Consent suggests that relationships between teachers and students may be more common than many people realize. The research also found broad agreement that such behavior has no place in schools, although younger and older Czechs often describe it differently. Ruth Franková discussed the findings with Consent's director Johanna Nejedlová and began by asking her what surprised her most about the results.
5: I think the most alarming number is that 1.5% of Czech people experienced sexual or romantic relationship with their teachers, which can translate to approximately 120,000 people in Czech Republic, which for me was really surprising. If we look at it, it means that usually in schools there's one student having a relationship with a teacher per the year. It's quite huge. But what surprised me in a positive way was that Czechs generally believe that sexual harassment doesn't belong to schools, that the relationships between students and teachers are something which doesn't belong to schools. I was really surprised that more than 80% of people would even terminate contract to the director who knows about relationships or sexual harassment done by teachers.

0: this has changed and Czechs are more critical of these relationships. Still, your research found clear generational differences. So how do younger and older Czechs differ in the way they perceive this kind of behavior?
1: It was interesting to see because Generation Z was more seeing all the behavior as sexual harassment, like if somebody's teacher inviting student for a date or sending some romantic messages. They clearly said that this is sexual harassment. The older generation were seeing it as something problematic, but not naming it as sexual harassment. Is it something we should be bothered about? I'm not so sure. Maybe just the older generation doesn't have the vocabulary and knows the language young people are using, but they clearly see that it's something which doesn't belong to schools. I'm very grateful for that.
0: You said that in countries west from the Czech Republic, or most of them already have some sort of regulations to deal with this issue. What rules or legislation currently regulate relationships between teachers and students in Czech schools?
1: It's quite complicated, but we don't have any special guidelines on this issue right now. That's what we are asking the Ministry of Education to prepare. From what we found out when we were doing some analysis, there are hints in the school law that the teachers should be treating students with respect, they should be taking care about their safety, and they should be somehow morally okay. So if we look at it this way, to have serious relationship with 15-year-old students most probably doesn't belong to that category. But what we really need is that ministry would look into it and prepare a detailed list of all the regulations and lists which are now linked to that topic, and then give the schools guidelines on how to act on it.
0: And is it true that the survey actually suggests strong public support for stricter measures?
1: What's totally clear is that Czechs want schools to have mandatory codexes regulating the ethics of teachers, which will clearly say that relationships or sexual relationships are totally forbidden. And we clearly see that they want people who cross the boundaries or abuse kids, they should be expelled.
0: Is there anything else you would like to add?
1: I think it's really important to say that there are already schools who want to deal with this topic. They are reaching to us and asking for guidance, and the only thing which they need is the ministry to give them some help and support, and we hope that this will happen soon.
2: Thank you to Ruth Frankova for her report. For most people, hearing the name Stalin evokes images of the late Soviet dictator and of immense restriction. But in the case of many people in the Czech capital, the name has instead become associated with fairy lights, electronic music, and views of the Prague skyline. The place where a statue of the dictator once stood is now one of the most popular cultural venues. Sierra Kruger-Wolf continues.
3: For the past 10 years, the Stalin Cultural Center at Prague's Letná Park has hosted DJs, live music, documentaries, and feature films alongside the giant red metronome and graffitied skate park that have replaced the towering symbol of totalitarian oppression. Stalin Letná has attracted crowds from locals to expats to tourists. When I moved to Prague, it was one of the first places I went and fell in love with. The center has been hosting music events since 2015. It was started by a couple of friends who'd come to skate at the park and saw a greater opportunity for the rest of the unused plaza. It quickly grew into the widely popular music venue it is today. Jan Faltes, the director of the Stalin Cultural Center and one of the original founders, told me about the evolution of the space.
4: When we talked about it, it was always the place where we gathered, but there was nothing to kept us there. So when we wanted to get a soda or water when we were thirsty from skating, we had to go all the way to Athenské náměstí or even further.

0: reclaim it for the people of the city. And Slane was one of those places. When we started, it was mainly for friends and friends of friends. I used to know like 2/3 of the people hanging out. But then the word got out and it's more popular. And now it's one of the hotspots of summer cultural life, which is great. It shows that culture or youth in general need or should have their pieces. And Slane has evolved into one of those spaces.
1: But what about the name, Slane? Why does such a free-spirited place share its name with a dictator?
0: Right off the bat, if you hear it, it sounds strange or cynical, but if you take a step back and think about it a little bit more, Slane probably wouldn't be very happy that people, especially young people, are enjoying themselves in their free time under the sky, listening to music or just, you know, chatting, meeting and having a good fun. So in that sense, we were trying to give it a positive spin.
1: The Slane Cultural Center hosted its first music event of the season 2 weekends ago as part of the Cultural Summer at Slane. On Saturday, I spoke to people dancing beneath the colorful psychedelic projections spinning on the side of the monument wall to ask what Slane means to them. Anel Turhan is an expat from Turkey. He has been coming to Slane for the past 10 years and made sure to bring his friends visiting Prague to experience the space. I asked him what kept him coming back.
2: That's what I love about here. I mean, the open area, happy people, music, and beer. So all the best things in the world in one place. I would say one of the best things in Prague.
1: For some, Slane has even become a generational tradition. Camilla Lahotakova's mom also partied at Slane, and now Camilla keeps up that tradition.
3: She said it was amazing. She was describing me the similar feelings as I had, but she said it was something major by that time, and it's still big for us, so I think that's something, definitely.
1: I also spoke with Rosalie Petsakova, who's in her third season working behind the bar at Slane, but she'd been coming to Slane since she was 15. Rosalie said people of different generations come to the monument.
4: You can see, like, the people that come here are from all ages. So it's really cool. That's from we are open usually from 11 a.m. And grandmas are coming here for a beer when they are walking their dog. But if there's a party, then then there is, like, people from, like, 15 to, like, 40. So it's really a big range of people.
1: Today, the unique destination is at risk of closure. On May 4th, the Prague City Council removed Slane's rights to sell products outside of cultural events. Jan Faltes explained.
0: The daily traffic and daily income from people passing through Letná Park was a substantial part of the whole operation. And if we lose that, we are not sure if we are able to continue in our cultural programming.
1: Slane is known for its music and cultural events, but this year's programming is even more significant. The cultural summer at Slane not only includes live music parties and DJs from across Europe, but also a petition and 2 public debates with city council members and mayoral candidates. The first of these debates took place on Wednesday, May 27th. At the event, Prague City Councilor Adam Zabransky said that rules updated within 3 months and Slane should be allowed to make sales again outside of cultural events. Jan Faltes told me it was not clear to him why the city council took this action with regard to sales at Slane. But regardless of the reason, as of May 28th, Slane has been completely closed outside of cultural events. A second debate will take place on June 9th beneath the metronome with mayoral candidates. Jan Faltes urged anyone interested in Prague public and cultural life to come for the second debate.
0: It's extremely important that people show up to show the politicians that they care about this special venue.
1: More information about the Slane Cultural Center and the Slane Cultural Summer can be found on Slane Letná's website, Instagram, and Facebook.
5: Sira Krüger-Wolf with that report. Czechia performs strongly in the Prosperity Index, a composite ranking combining economic output, inequality, and selected social indicators. But according to sociologist Daniel Prokop from PAC Research, the index is limited in scope and heavily shaped by how indicators are chosen. A closer look, he says, reveals a more complex picture of the country's real standing. Vít Pohanka continues.
6: So this particular one, which was published last week by HealthSafe company, measures actually a quite limited number of indicators, which is mostly GDP, GNI, so it's a kind of output of economy. Then there is a Gini coefficient, which measures inequality, income inequality. Then there is a relative poverty, which is also measuring in some way income inequality within the country. And then the fifth one is Human Development Index, which is a kind of indicator which also includes education and some other things. So try put it in simple terms. This particular index is by 90% focused on outcome of the economy, like GDP, GNI, and income inequality. So it's a kind of limited index in its focus. That's also why Czech Republic is quite doing quite well in this index, because we have, let's say, average GDP and quite low income inequality. So this combination of these two main indicators within the index places us in the good positions.
7: Now, in one of the previous interviews for Czech Radio, you pointed out that some of the data, especially on poverty, even though they are, let's say, not the kind of deciding factor, can be tricky to compare across countries. So how seriously should we take ratings like this, and where do you see the main limitations?
6: The relative poverty, which is used also by this index, is, I think, not such a good measurement of poverty, because it's taking the incomes of the households within the society, create some like middle income, median income, and then it says how many households are below 60% of this national median income. And for example, in Czech Republic, this measure of poverty was lowest in communist times in the 80s, when almost everybody was poor. So not many people were below the 60% of the middle income, so it's kind of creating an image that we are the best in Europe. Although if you look at normal poverty indicators, we are, let's say, better than average, but not definitely not better than Switzerland, not better than Luxembourg, not better than Benelux and so on. So it's a very relative thing, this measurement of poverty, which is kind of creating incomparable levels of poverty between states. And when you include it in these indexes, it definitely helps the countries like Czech Republic and some other ones. Maybe it's it doesn't help countries like let's say Sweden, Luxembourg, Switzerland, and so on, which is higher relative poverty, but all the poor people in these countries are better off than Czech poor people. So let's say if you do this index and instead of relative poverty, you would include some other measurements, like let's say wages, some other measures of poverty, Czech Republic would also do well, but it wouldn't be let's say in front of France, it will be behind France for a bit or so.
7: As you just mentioned, I mean, obviously what catches the eye of a Czech reader of the list is the fact that Czechia is before France.
6: Well, yeah, France has much higher relative poverty, although it has higher wages. So it's, everybody is a little bit up, and the relative inequalities is higher in France. So I think the most interesting thing is that one of the parts of this index is a Human Development Index, which is quite a well-designed index, which is measuring things like GDP, inequality, and also outputs of education and so on. And if you focus only on this index, which is, I think, actually better than the one which was published last week, if you focus only on this one, you're probably some like 26th, 27th place. A little bit behind France, a little bit behind Spain, but not that far. So I think all the good indexes which are focusing on important issues places Czech Republic a little bit below the less prosperous countries from the West, but on the top of the Eastern European countries, with Slovenia, with some other countries.
7: I was just going to say that from the post-communist countries, more than 35 years after fall of communism, we should still be speaking about post-communist countries. Do you think that Czechia The ranking that Czechia gets in comparison to Slovakia, Hungary, Poland is justified.
6: Well, it's justified, but also Poland is below us, you know. But the Poland has high wages now, even comparing to the prices in the countries. Minimum wage or minimum wage is much higher in Poland than Czech Republic right now, or is higher than Czech Republic. So it also depends on the indicators that you choose. So if you, for example, if you resign on these relative inequality things and you would include medium wage or something like that, it would switch the countries, you know, or else it would switch Czech Republic and Poland in these rankings. So I would really say these indexes are kind of creating reality, which is very dependent actually on how you compose them, how you measure them. Poland definitely has better, let's say, trend in incomes in GDP than Czech Republic, although there are countries which are having even worse trends in these indicators. So I would say definitely Czech Republic is in the quality of life and so in the top countries in the post-communist bloc, but we shouldn't, let's say,
7: resign on improving, because it's not for granted that we will be in 5 years.
5: Thank you to Vít Bohánka for his report. And with that, we have reached the end of today's program. Thank you for joining us. My name is Romana Grécerová, and until next time, goodbye or naslyšenou.
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9: From Feature Story News, I'm Rebecca Bundon in Mumbai. The US and Iran have both launched fresh strikes as ceasefire negotiations have stalled. Fighting continues in southern Lebanon, despite US President Donald Trump's claim that he brokered a halt.
10: Hello, this is Danny Sennett in Hilversum, the Netherlands. 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
2: It's 8 p.m. in Israel on Wednesday, the 3rd of June. In the headlines, Prime Minister Netanyahu dismisses President Trump's angry telephone call this week as a tactical disagreement. U.S. Secretary of State Rubio says sanctions relief is linked to Iran giving up their nuclear activities. Israel and Lebanon hold another round of talks in Washington. Exchanges of fire continue in the Gulf and in South Lebanon and along the northern border. The Knesset elects Michael Rabello as the next state controller, but the opposition say the process was unlawful, as it was not a secret vote. And the weather, slightly hotter tomorrow. Good evening, this is Mark Weiss with the news. Prime Minister Benjamin Netanyahu said he and President Trump agree on the main things regarding Iran. In an interview with the American network CNBC, the Prime Minister also said he sometimes has tactical disagreements with the US administration, but he said, "We work them out." Here is an excerpt from the Prime Minister's interview, starting with a question on President Trump's comment today that Iran has agreed that it will not have a nuclear weapon.
0: Why don't you start with the news, which is President Trump saying today that Iran has already agreed that it will not have a nuclear weapon. Do you trust that? Is that good enough for you?
3: Well, I think it's a precondition, but you have to make sure that they actually don't do it, because they always lie and they always cheat. And therefore, you have to have a way to get out the nuclear material and to dismantle the infrastructure that they have, the enrichment sites for uranium to make atomic bombs. I think all that is on the table. And I think the president believes that he can get this through diplomatic pressure and tough negotiations, and I think he should be given a chance.
0: So let's talk about the call that you had with him this week, which is getting a lot of attention. The president confirmed that he said, "You're effing crazy." How did you react to that? What really happened in that call?
3: Well, I'm not going to get into details of our conversations. We've had thousands, well, a lot of them. And if you think this is a crisis, you should be in some other conversations. But we've always found a way. We have so many agreements. We agree on the main things. We want to get Iran, the nuclear program in Iran, finished. We want to make sure that Iran doesn't pose a threat to Israel, to the Middle East, to America, that it doesn't develop nuclear weapons and the means to deliver them, not only to Israel and to every capital in Europe, but to every city in the United States. That's our common goal. That's what we set out to do. And to expand the circle of peace, as the president and I did in the Abraham Accords together. So we have common goals. Sometimes we have, as in the best of families, you have these tactical disagreements where you always find a way to work them out. And we do so as great friends. We can disagree in the morning, and by the afternoon we have common action.
0: So I was going to say, has your relationship at all shifted with him?
3: No. This has been a great relationship, because he's been the greatest friend that Israel has ever had in the White House. He respects me. I respect him. We always find a way to work out our differences.
0: Did he say that you'd be in jail if not for me?
3: Look, I'm not going to get into the details, but he's been very vocal about the absurdity of this fake trial that I'm going through.
2: Prime Minister Netanyahu. His comments follow what was described as an angry telephone call between him and President Trump on Monday night. We spoke about the state of bilateral relations with Dr. Kobi Barda, an expert on American affairs from Holon's HIT Interdisciplinary School. We are speaking with Dr. Kobi Barda from Holon's HIT Interdisciplinary School. So why do you think President Trump was so angry with Prime Minister Netanyahu in their phone conversation on Monday night when he ordered him not to go ahead with the attack on Beirut?
4: Well, I think that the Iranians have been able to manipulate very well the fact that the Lebanese front is part of the big band of the creation of a ceasefire. Has to be as an holistic point of view, that it has to be both in Lebanon and both in Iran if they want to progress forward. Now, bear in mind that one of the problems that President Trump is carrying for the last few weeks is the fact that many say that it was Bibi who pushed him into that Iranian attack. Now, in the last few weeks, he's been trying to counterpart that argument, and we saw Minister of War, for instance, Pete Hegis, claiming that there is only one firm hand on the wheel, which is Donald Trump's hand. And we saw Donald Trump as well indicating that Bibi is a good boy and he will do what he's being told to do. So think about that they've been trying to do their best to push the narrative, actually to push back against the narrative that Netanyahu is the one who leads for that war. And now when they're almost, at least they think that they're almost on the final line for having a ceasefire just before the World Cup in the U.S. starts, just before the 80th birthday in June 14, and just before the 250th anniversary of the United States in 4th of July, there come Bibi with attacking in Beirut and collapsing the whole thing. So the warmonger, as he's being described by his critics, is being pushed into, you know, agenda of Trump, and Trump needed to take an action in order to stop this narrative that actually Netanyahu drags him everywhere in the Middle East in order to maintain the endless war, as been described.
2: So is this a temporary dispute and the anger will pass, or it represents maybe a deeper, longer frustration of President Trump with Netanyahu? Maybe he didn't trust him anymore.
4: Well, we need to see. We have a long record of Donald Trump that is willing to move forward with things. For instance, we see that his Minister of Foreign Affairs is someone that was his opponent back in 2016. He used to call him Little Marco, but now he's his best friend. With Netanyahu himself, on Barak Ravid's book, he described him as a loser. Netanyahu, because he was, as he described that, which is not true, by the way, the first one to call to greet Biden. Actually, Netanyahu was probably one of the last leaders in the world that waited and held that telephone before he 100% was assured that deep down in December 2019, that the 2020, that it was Biden that will sit on the chair in January 2021. So it might go either way, but what I do think that is important to see, and at least to bear in mind, that during March, official account of Trump retweeted Bennett's tweet, and I think that we should not be surprised if we will see something that is unorthodox in democracies to support someone in election come again to life with Trump's hand if he believes that Netanyahu do not deliver. And then if he will support or back Bennett in his race, that might be very interesting to watch as something that is unfolding.
2: It's going to be very difficult for Prime Minister Netanyahu to go to the Israeli electorate in the coming months and again boast of his special relationship with President Trump, because at the moment that doesn't really exist.
4: Well, he can try to shed light on the good moments that they had and try to avoid that conflict. I believe that his opponent will try to shed light on the daylight that there is between those two gentlemen and try to attack him, as we saw yesterday when Yair Lapid attacked Netanyahu and said that we're just a service to the master of the United States or something of that nature. And it was looked upon as something that possessed Netanyahu in a very weak position. So as Netanyahu tried to put himself as equal partners, or the big and small brothers fighting together shoulder to shoulder, obviously the opposition tried to demonstrate the other way, and it's very interesting to watch, yes, it is.
2: You're an expert on American affairs. You will be familiar with the surveys that show support for Israel in America is at an all-time low. I think it's 60% of American adults are not favorable anymore to Israel. And the figures are even worse when we look at young adults, the Americans of the future. Is this a temporary passing phenomenon because of the Gaza war and the ongoing Iran war? Or it's a deeper, more fundamental problem? And patterns and thoughts have changed in America towards Israel and the conflict.
4: So you see, that's a very interesting question that you asked, because we're in the midst of historical change in many ways. In one hand, yes, for the last almost decade or so, Qatarian money has poured into the troughs of influencers, of the academia, of the media, and we saw this massive amounts of billions of dollars pouring in one and one source only to try and dispute against Israel. So obviously it's working, and we see how it works through, for instance, social media, TikTok, which was belonged to the Communist Party, at least in the U.S., and many of those youngsters, the only thing that they get in their feed is the narrative that Israel is the last remaining colonized, taking the lands of the poor brown Palestinian men. And that's, in its turn, become something that is very deeply concerning, as we saw on the campuses in the year 2023 to 2025. But as we can see on the current day, there is a serious combating from the Trump administration against those universities who did not show some courage or did not show leadership in trying to stop that anti-Semitic and anti-Zionist waves in campuses. So I think that we're in a shift. Yes, Israel was portrayed as the demon for many years with a lot of money and in many vectors. But I think that we start to see now kind of a change. I also appreciate the fact that the government of Israel finally shift about 2 billion shekels into Foreign Affairs Office in order that they'll be able to try at least to counterpart what the Qatarians are putting in their efforts to demonize Israel. And I think that it will take a few more years before we can really solidly know if we're on the process of losing the support of the American people, or that we've been able to stop it, at least for the time being.
2: Or it might take a different government.
4: Well, I guess that a center oriented government will be able to try to bridge some of the problems that they had, for instance, with the Democrat Party. Because the Democrat Party, for instance, though they have their own problems of getting very left into the progressives, there are still people that are within the scope of the Democrat Party that are being rejected. If you look, for instance, at American Jews that are reform or conservatives, why does the government on their last day in Israel trying to pass a bill that if somebody who goes to the Kotel and is not ultra-Orthodox, the rabbi of the Kotel can put charge against him? So that's not something that helps, you know, in order to promote the relations for the American Jewry, for instance, or other diaspora Jews. And that is the essence when you have an extreme right-wing and ultra-Orthodox government that are not helping to build bridges either with the left parties of the world or the Jews of the world, in that case.
2: Dr. Kobi Barada, an expert on American affairs from Holland's HIT Interdisciplinary School. U.S. Secretary of State Marco Rubio says that President Trump's negotiating team has not offered Iran sanctions relief in exchange for reopening the Strait of Hormuz, and insisted that any sanctions relief was tied to Tehran giving up its nuclear program. Testifying in Congress publicly for the first time since the Iran war began, Rubio said there will be sanctions relief for Iran if they agree to give up their nuclear activities.
5: Now, we are in talks, and I say talks because talks with Iran are not like talks with Switzerland, okay? They're very different. They require the use of intermediaries, unfortunately. But there is the prospect before us, which could happen today, it could happen tomorrow, it could happen next week, that for the first time, certainly in my memory, they have agreed to negotiate aspects of their nuclear program that just a month ago, just a year ago, they were refusing to even mention, much less enter into discussions about. That is not a guarantee that ultimately it will lead to a deal that's acceptable to the Senate or acceptable to the American people. But we'll be able to engage them in a process to truly test the proposition of how far they're willing to go. In addition to the Straits, that's the predicate that opens the door to Phase 2. Phase 2 is they have to commit to very specific negotiations on highly enriched, the disposition of the highly enriched uranium that still is buried deep in a mountain somewhere.
6: This war and the administration's decision to blockade has now held the entire world economy and the U.S. economy hostage to the ability to negotiate an agreement with Iran. This is why the entire country is seized by the question of when there will be an agreement, because apparently until there is an agreement, the Strait of Hormuz remains closed.
5: Iran is being sanctioned because they've highly enriched uranium. Iran is being sanctioned because of their nuclear activities. If they agree to give up those things, there will be sanctions relief associated with their commitment and compliance
6: with those
5: agreements.
6: You will not get sanctions relief just in exchange for reopening the Strait.
5: No, that's not been discussed. That's not been offered.
7: U.S. Secretary of State Marco Rubio. The U.S. military said it launched self-defense strikes on Iran overnight and shot down ballistic missiles and drones fired at ships and the Gulf countries. The strikes on Keshem Island in the Strait of Hormuz were in response to attempted attacks by Iran across the Middle East, U.S. Central Command CENTCOM said. Iran said it had attacked U.S. bases and helicopters in a regional country, using missiles and drones in retaliation. CENTCOM said Tehran fired two missiles at Kuwait and three at Bahrain, all of which broke apart or were intercepted. Kuwait's army later said Iranian drones had hit its international airport, killing one person and causing significant building damage and injuries to a number of people. Flights were suspended after the strike. Iran's foreign ministry condemned on Wednesday what it described as U.S. attacks on an Iranian oil tanker in the Strait of Hormuz and a telecommunications tower on Keshem Island, saying they violated a ceasefire understanding and international law. The ministry said Kuwait and Bahrain bore direct and clear responsibility for the attacks, alleging their territory and facilities had been used to support U.S. military operations against Iran. Tehran said it reserved the right to self-defense and would use all available means to respond, including by targeting the source of any future attacks. Israeli and Lebanese delegations are holding another round of talks at this hour at the U.S. State Department in Washington. The future of the ongoing U.S.-mediated direct talks will be determined in the next few hours, an American source told the Saudi outlet Al Arabiya. According to the source, intensive diplomatic exchanges are taking place with Lebanese officials to reach a final and stable ceasefire agreement. U.S. Secretary of State Marco Rubio is expected to participate in the talks and visit the region if significant progress towards an agreement is made during the day. According to Lebanese channel MTV, Israeli negotiators repeatedly avoiding committing to a comprehensive and immediate ceasefire in Lebanon after six or seven proposals were put forth during yesterday's U.S.-mediated talks. The channel cited sources familiar with the diplomatic exchanges. Two projectiles that were fired from Lebanon towards Israel were intercepted this afternoon, the IDF said, after air raid sirens sounded in Misgav Am. Earlier, a drone was intercepted and sirens sounded in Kiryat Shmona and the surrounding area. No one was hurt. Lebanon reported that six people were killed in strikes near Tyre. An Israeli drone struck a motorcycle near Beirut today, according to Lebanese media, as multiple additional drone strikes were reported across southern Lebanon. According to reports, the strike hit a motorcycle in the area south of Rafik Hariri International Airport in Beirut. The IDF issued an evacuation notice on Wednesday to residents of several villages in southern Lebanon near Sidon and Tyre, calling on civilians to evacuate ahead of expected military activity. The statement added, "For your safety, you must evacuate your homes immediately and move north of the Zahrani River." A spokesperson also warned, "Anyone who is near Hezbollah operatives, facilities, or combat means, is putting their life in danger." The Knesset today elected Prime Minister Benjamin Netanyahu's personal attorney, Michael Rabello, as the new state controller, after a repeat vote was held, when no candidate initially secured the 61 votes required by law. The second round of voting was suspended and rerun after members of the Likud were reportedly instructed to take pictures of their secret ballots, prompting legal advisers to the Knesset to bar Knesset members from bringing mobile phones behind the curtain during the vote. Rabello, who has represented the government in high court cases that the Attorney General declined to defend or deemed unlawful, was contending against Yosef Elron, a former Supreme Court justice who retired last year and was considered the opposition's candidate. Opposition leader Yair Lapid says he will petition the High Court of Justice against the appointment after Likud MKs took photographs of their ballot papers, even though the vote was supposed to be a secret vote. He said the Likud party contaminated the state controller election. "We will petition on behalf of Yesh Atid and the Beyachad party to the High Court in order to examine the legality of the process." Gary Eisenkot, head of the centrist Yashar party, also criticized the vote, saying Rabello was chosen by a dictatorial method that challenged Israeli democracy and was led by a prime minister who does not have the public's trust and sees himself above the law. The Movement for Quality Government also announced it would petition against the election. Now Ehud Banai with Matchil Lehitorer, Something's Stirring.

0: Unknown individuals spread threatening and inciting graffiti overnight against journalists and media outlets at schools in Tel Aviv, in incidents close to the offices of Channel 12 News. The graffiti targeted Khan, Channel 12 and Channel 13. One inscription read, "Greetings to the traitors, Peleg Drucker. You will pay with the blood of your loved ones," referring to journalists Guy Peleg and Raviv Drucker. A separate inscription also targeted former military advocate general Yifat Tomer Yerushalmi, stating, "The removal of the military advocate general's insignia together with her head." These are the stories making news at this hour. Prime Minister Netanyahu has dismissed President Trump's angry telephone call this week as a tactical disagreement. U.S. Secretary of State Rubio says sanctions relief is linked to Iran giving up their nuclear activities. Israel and Lebanon are holding another round of talks in Washington. The exchanges of fire continue in the Gulf and in South Lebanon and along the northern border. The Knesset elects Michael Rabello as the next state controller, but the opposition say the vote was unlawful, as it was not a secret vote. And the weather, slightly hotter tomorrow. New data released today by the Knesset Research and Information Center shows a troubling rise in emigration from Israel. The report finds that nearly half of those who have left Israel since 2022 are between the ages of 20 and 44, the core of the country's workforce, and that Israelis with academic degrees, particularly advanced degrees, are leaving at disproportionately high rates. We spoke with Professor Dan Ben-David, president of the Shoresh Institution for Socioeconomic Research and a professor of economics at Tel Aviv University. We are speaking with Professor Dan Ben-David, president of the Shoresh Institution for Socioeconomic Research and a professor of economics at Tel Aviv University. So why is it such a problem that a growing number of Israelis are leaving the country?
1: Aside from the fact it's unpleasant to know that more people want to leave than return, the Israeli economy is primarily based on a very small number of people. Only about 10% of the employed persons are in high tech. And these guys alone are responsible for half of our exports, 20% of our GDP. In fact, it's just 6% who are really high-tech occupations and high-tech. If you add to them all of the physicians who basically determine the quality of healthcare that we have, and the people, the research faculty in the universities who teach the physicians and the engineers and computer science and so on, this country has 10 million people, but all those three groups together are less than 300,000, which means that if you lose several tens of thousands of that very highly skilled and highly educated group, you're basically losing the people who are keeping Israel in the developed world economically, healthcare-wise, and in knowledge terms. So it's a big deal. Now, are we losing them? We haven't, I don't think, caused a critical mass yet, but we have a major problem because we've been bleeding Israelis for quite a while. More have left than have returned for many years now. Now, the recent data shows a big uptick in 2023 when the war began and the political turmoil that began earlier in the year, and then 2024, which was a war year. One of the major things that kind of distinguishes the data, however, is that the majority of the people who left were actually Israelis who became Israelis but were born abroad, and in this case primarily from the Soviet Union and Ukraine. They left there and came here, and then they left here. But even if you net them out, and this is the important part, even if you net them out and you look at just native-born Israelis, there was a huge increase, 62%. More left in 2024 than the average for 2009-2022, which was relatively constant during those years. And the gap between those who left and those who returned, the native-born Israelis, was high. It was 43% more left than returned on average between 2009 and 2022. And this gap rose fourfold to 160% more left than returned. So it's a problem when you take into account that the majority of these are young, in the 30s and 40s, and they're relatively educated.
0: Is this what we call in popular parlance a brain drain?
1: It's looking like that, yeah. It's looking like this would be a brain drain. Again, we have it's the numbers themselves are not large. It's the direction that's a problem and it's concerning.
0: Do we know the reasons they're leaving?
1: I think the reasons that many of them give, and here it's not, it's more your field than my field, you know, when they're interviewed, but it stems. I mean, the big jump in Israelis leaving happened in 2023, which are basically people that that left in the first 9 months of the year rather than before the war, but you know, after the political, basically the judicial coup attempt, and many, for them, it was a sign that we're heading in the wrong direction and left, and then came the war and even more left. In 2024 was a slight increase over 2023 in terms of the number that left. This is a country, you know, that had a lot of hope in the future, and the direction that we're headed, currently headed, I should say, it's still possible to change directions, but our current direction scares a lot of people that may be a continuation of what is currently an unsustainable trajectory.
0: What then is the solution, in your opinion? How do we stop this?
1: We have to fix the country, a really minor thing like that. But we actually have probably the best opportunity that we've ever had ever since. I mean, I've started looking at Israeli data only in the past almost 30 years now. As an academic economist, my focus had always been on other things. But the trend, the direction that Israel's been taking is unsustainable. And I've been focusing on that. But the responses that I'd always gotten until recently, until the past few years, were, you know, when push comes to shove, we always, you know, when our back is to the wall, we always fix things at the last moment. Well, this past 4 years basically have shown that this is it. I mean, we've seen the future, and we've received a glimpse of where we're headed. And we have an election this year. It's the most important election that we've ever had in Israel. And it's an opportunity to shift directions and show that it is possible to come together and deal with the main issues. So first of all, it would give hope. But second of all, they need to focus on the most important things, and probably the most important, the game changers. We have the worst education system in the developed world. In fact, we have four education systems teaching children to live in four separate countries rather than in one. So aside from the fact that that's a problem, the level of education that they receive, the children in Israel receive in core subjects that prepare them for a competitive global economy, Israel is at the bottom of the developed world. And that's not even because of the Haredim, the ultra-Orthodox, because the boys don't study the material and don't take the exams. Had they taken exams, it would be worse. So we need to fix this. We need to basically upgrade in a major way the core curriculum for all of Israel's children. We have some of the best universities in the world still. So we don't have to import knowledge. We just need that knowledge to reach our kids before it's too late. But have it reach all of the children, no more exceptions. And that's where the politics comes in. We can no longer allow the Haredi politicians to deprive their children of the tools to work in a modern society and to understand what a modern democracy is. We have a problem today explaining to people, or people are asking, we won the election, so why are you bothering us? You know, they don't understand the difference between majority rule and tyranny of the majority. Majority can't do everything at once, but they don't have a clue about that because they never studied it before. So the game changer here is to do a massive overhaul, basically, in my opinion, close down the current education system, open a new one, one system for all the children. It doesn't mean that you don't have schools with material beyond the core that reflects Haredi lifestyles, religious lifestyles, Arab lifestyles, Jewish lifestyles that are not religious or cultural or sport or science, you know, reflect the community. But the core has to be the same. There's one Israel, there's one economic market, there's one democracy, and these kids have to learn what it is, and we have to reach them soon, because half the kids today in Israel are receiving a third world education, and they belong to the fastest growing parts of the population, which makes this untenable when they grow up.
0: If we take the optimistic approach, and there is a significant change in the course the country is going, partly due to the upcoming elections, which you mentioned, isn't it the fact that the underlying demographic trends in different sectors mean that even a turnaround will only be temporary?
1: Well, that's the thing. You can't just focus on the demographics, because if the demographics are left alone, yes, our fate has been determined. I don't think it has, because the big game changer, as I said, is education. One of the things that we see is that people who are more educated in general in the world, not just in Israel, we're not inventing the wheel here, tend to have less children. And we can see it in Israel itself. When you look in among the Arabs in Israel, the Christian Arabs who are the more educated have less than two children per family. The Muslims, with a growing middle class and in understanding of the importance of education, their fertility rates are in a free fall for the past 20 years. They're at 2.8 children per family today, but they're on their way down. So in general, education affects fertility rates, but it does more than that. It also enables you, if it's a good education, to question everything. It doesn't mean go back on everything you learn, but it also means do not take everything for granted. Question your leaders. Ask them why they're saying what they're saying. Understand the difference between facts and opinions, not to mention alternative facts and lies. These are important things, but the moment you start questioning, then the demographics takes another turn in this direction. So it's not a given where we're headed. And even if you have a lot of, birth rates of Haredim are nearly 7 or 6.8 children per family, where nearly everybody else in Israel is around 2. The Muslims are 2.8, but on the way down. The religions, non-Haredi, have 4, but many of them stop becoming religious. They lose almost half of their half of the kids who are religious Jews to 15. 47% are no longer religious Jews, with the majority of them becoming either traditional, you know, either less religious in that sense, or even secular, go all the way. So the moment you're exposed to other things, you have choices in life. And those choices, you're not going to have the same kind of a secular or religious or Haredi person in the future. They're going to be people, hopefully, who question their leader.
0: Professor Dan Ben-David. Now, number 45 on the Retirement 100 playlist, Duffy with Mercy.

0: Duffy, Mersey. The British Foreign Office today lifted its travel advisory against travel to Israel. Our London correspondent Jerry Lewis also reports that British Airways has extended its suspension of flights to Tel Aviv until at least October the 25th, due to what was described as the ongoing regional security concerns. British lawmakers erupted on Wednesday as leader of the Reform UK party, Nigel Farage, spoke in Parliament. The murder of student Henry Nowak last year has dominated headlines in Britain since the sentencing of his Sikh killer on Monday, with the footage of officers ignoring a dying innocent man, sparking a political storm about how police treat different ethnicities. Here is Nigel Farage speaking in Parliament on Wednesday about violent protests that took place in Southampton on Tuesday and the response from Prime Minister Keir Starmer.
1: The anger that you saw spilling out in Southampton last night. Which is in danger of getting considerably worse. If the public lose trust in being treated fairly by the police.
2: My response, and the response of others to be fair, has been focused on the lessons to be learned so we can deliver justice. His response has been to appeal for rage. Rage. That's his response to a father who's lost his son and asked for that not to happen. Exploiting this tragedy to create grievance and division would be wrong in any circumstances, but to do it when the family are expressly saying, please don't, is unforgivable. It shows exactly who he is.
0: Prime Minister Starmer and before him, Nigel Farage.
3: Coming up, how AI will change the way we communicate, how to be a better leader, and more. 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
0: Naftali Bennett, leader of the Yachad party, says all... Excuse me. Naftali Bennett, leader of the Yachad party, says all the laws of chaos, plunder and division

that the outgoing government is passing now we will repeal immediately on the formation of the next Knesset. Addressing an economic conference today, Bennett said a government he leads will correct an historical mistake of creating separate education systems that created separate states. He said, "I'm not talking just about the ultra-Orthodox. This is also true for schools in the Negev where they don't even teach Hebrew." The police have arrested a 16-year-old resident of Ma'ale Adumim in connection with the abuse of a dog in the West Bank village of Atara 2 weeks ago. According to police, the investigation was opened following a documentation that was circulated online in which a suspect is seen brutally beating an animal. The suspect had been on the run for the past 2 weeks. Civil administration forces rescued an Israeli citizen who was spotted wandering around the West Bank city of Qalqilia. A preliminary investigation revealed that the man had entered the Palestinian city in his car and met with a local resident. Residents identified him as an Israeli and reported the matter to the authorities, and he was safely extracted from the city. During a visit to the Haifa naval base today, IDF Chief of Staff Lieutenant General Eyal Zamir said that in Lebanon there is no ceasefire for our forces. He said, "We are working to maximize the freedom of action that has been granted to us, and will seize every opportunity to remove threats to the citizens of Israel and to our forces." Zamir also said that the Israeli Navy is becoming an additional long-range strategic arm for the IDF. He said, "Upon assuming my position, I directed the strengthening of the Navy as an additional long-range strategic arm. We are now accelerating implementation of the operational concept." Zamir said the Navy has been operating across all combat fronts, in challenging maritime arenas near and far, and in operations that cannot yet be disclosed to the public. He said the IDF, across all its branches, is prepared to immediately return to combat against the Iranian terror regime, and the Navy plays a decisive role in our ability to once again strike the terror regime with force, as we have done in the past. Iran's foreign minister says that the attacks on Kuwait damaged its airport and injured dozens of people. Foreign Minister Abbas Araghchi said that his country's armed forces are conducting self-defense strikes on sites the U.S. is permitted to use to attack civilian shipping and violate the ceasefire. He stressed that any hostile act will be met with an immediate, decisive response. Police say they have opened an investigation into the suspected throwing of an explosive device in Herzliya after an explosion was heard overnight near a private home in the city. According to police, minor property damage was caused, with no injuries reported. Police said the incident is under investigation, with suspicion that the motive is criminal. An anonymous Knesset member tonight confirmed reports that coalition members were pressured to document their votes in today's Knesset vote for the state controller. The Knesset member says MKs faced tremendous pressure to back Prime Minister Netanyahu's preferred candidate, attorney Michael Rabello, and were asked to film themselves casting their ballots to prove their support. According to the report, a senior coalition figure close to Netanyahu told lawmakers that sending proof of their vote would make the Prime Minister happy, and it was important for the dignity of the Prime Minister and the coalition. Now, Daniel Spector with Leviathan.

0: The weather. Slightly hotter tomorrow, particularly inland and on the hills, turning unseasonably hot. Friday, slightly cooler. Saturday, slightly hotter. Temperatures forecast for tonight and tomorrow. Jerusalem, 18 to 30. Tel Aviv, 18 to 29. Haifa, 18 to 28. Tzfat, 17 to 29. Tiberias, 18 to 34. Beersheba, 19 to 34. And Inilat from 27 tonight, rising to 40 degrees Celsius. Another look at the main headlines at this hour. Prime Minister Netanyahu has dismissed President Trump's angry telephone call this week as a tactical disagreement. U.S. Secretary of State Marco Rubio says sanctions relief is linked to Iran giving up their nuclear activities. Israel and Lebanon hold another round of talks in Washington. The exchange of fire continues in the Gulf between the U.S. and Iran, and in South Lebanon and on the northern border between Israel and Hezbollah. The Knesset has elected the Prime Minister's personal attorney, Michael Rebello, as the next state controller. But the opposition say they will appeal to the courts because the vote was unlawful, as it was not a secret vote. And the weather slightly hotter tomorrow. That's the news. You can hear us every night at 8 p.m. Israel time on Kan Reka, the foreign languages channel of the Israel Public Broadcasting Corporation. Watch our 2 p.m. news flash.
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2: From Feature Story News, I'm Rebecca Bundon in Mumbai. The US and Iran have both launched fresh strikes as ceasefire negotiations have stalled. Fighting continues in southern Lebanon, despite US President Donald Trump's claim that he brokered a...
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What happened? 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

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I'm your host, Tim Cordray, and that was Lady of Madrid, original studio music from Hannah and the Ragamuffins here at Hannah Studios deep in Shelly Lake Woods. And hey, we'd like to have a special shout out to the folks at Pampered Maids at Arlington, Texas. Hey, Asa, thank you. You guys did a great job. 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

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Oh, and how beautiful it is.

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here we are at Teacher's Corner, Innovations in Industry program being broadcast to you from WRMI Radio Miami International, Okeechobee, Florida. Want to say good morning to everybody. Hope you're having a fine Monday or Wednesday. Hope everything's going well for you. And last week was good, and this upcoming week will be good for you, too. 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

And welcome back to Teacher's Corner Innovations and Industry Program being broadcast to you from WRMI Radio Miami International. And we here at Hannah Studios want to say good morning to everybody. Hope you're enjoying the music from Hannah and the Ragamuffins, original studio band here at Hannah Studios on the edge of Shelly Lake Woods, North Carolina. Good morning.

welcome back to Teacher's Corner, Innovations in Industry. And that was Moulin Rouge 1962 from Hannah and the Ragamuffins, original studio band here at Hannah Studios. From 1000 to 1100 UTC on Mondays, and you may catch us on Wednesdays from Teacher's Corner, Innovations in Industry program here on WRMI Radio, Miami International, Okeechobee, Florida, United States of America.

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0: Well, folks, as you know, on Quorum Radio, we like to look at all sorts of different topics. We're very eclectic in our outlook, except when it comes to a particular interview. And then we zero in, we drill down deep with people who know more than I do. Well, that's not so hard, right? So anyway, I'm on today with a person who really fits the category of an expert. That's Dr. PhD in chemistry, David Rasnick. He goes by Dave. He received his PhD in chemistry from the Georgia Institute of Technology, and he's author of the book, The Outsider's Advantage, A Personal Odyssey into the Essence of Cancer. In 1996, he joined Peter Duisberg at the University of California, Berkeley, where they proved the 100-year-old theory that unbalanced chromosomes cause cancer. Dave Rasnick was named contributing editor to the explosive book by Robert F. Kennedy Jr., The Real Anthony Fauci, and for nearly two decades, Rasnick developed inhibitors of enzymes responsible for the tissue destruction caused by arthritis, emphysema, parasites, and cancer. His 2012 book, The Chromosomal Imbalance Theory of Cancer Autocatalyzed Progression of Aneuploidy in Carcinogenesis, is for cancer researchers, of course. Doesn't sound like light reading, Dave.
1: No, that's not.
0: Folks, again, his new book is The Outsider's Advantage, A Personal Odyssey into the Essence of Cancer, and tells the same story, but in plain language for the layman, and in the context of his decades-long journey as an outsider looking in on one of the most devastating diseases in America today and the world at large. Dave Rasnick, it's great to have you on Quorum Radio. How are you today? Are you in the East Coast, I take it? Whereabouts?
1: Yes, I'm doing just fine. I'm here in Greensboro, North Carolina. It's a very beautiful, sunny, blue sky day today, but hot.
0: No, good, good. That means lots of vitamin D, right?
1: Yes.
0: You know? So oftentimes things like that are overlooked. You know, they don't cost anything. You don't have to get a prescription from your doctor for vitamin D.
1: Oh, sometimes you natural.
0: Yeah, exactly right. This is natural. It's a freebie. Thank God for that. And anyway, so tell us about this your finding, your insights into cancer regarding the chromosomal imbalance and the fact that aneuploidy is carcinogenesis. We don't know what aneuploidy is, and that's why I rely on you. And also, I also want to ask you about your thoughts on another chemist, a biochemist from Boston College, Thomas C. Fried.
1: Right, C. Fried.
0: Yeah. It's a metabolic approach to cancer, which is, I don't know, is that at loggerheads with your findings? I don't know. It's kind of like really making the rounds. But tell us about your insights into this terrible disease.
1: Well, actually, there's no real big issue between C. Fried and me from my perspective. We both agree the Warburg effect, of which I'll get into here, is absolutely crucial and to cancer. He wanted to say that the Warburg effect is what caused the imbalance of chromosomes called aneuploidy, and this is plain not true. The evidence is the other way around. But we'll get into that. I'd rather okay. Make this stuff as easy and simple for people to understand as possible. The public.
0: Great.
1: Been brainwashed into thinking that mutations in certain genes cause cancer. The human genome is a collection of about 20,000 genes. This decades of searching for cancer-causing gene mutations and the massive genome projects have not discovered cancer-causing genes, not even one. And they acknowledge it in their publications. The public doesn't know this, but in the scientific papers and the articles and things that they write, I quote them in my book. And this is, they've known this for years. This has been kept from the public so the useless and harmful trillion-dollar cancer industry can keep on going. Most researchers conform and keep silent to maintain their industry and government funding. No surprise there. That has been going on now for decades, from my personal experience, since the 1980s. The Genome Project did discover a very interesting fact, though. 99% of mouse and human genes are identical. Let me say that again.
0: Oh, wow.
1: Now, mouse and human genes are 99% identical. But you know, I've never heard anybody ask this question. Obvious question. How do the same genes know to make a mouse or a human? You see, that's a really, really big problem. But apparently, the gene mutations, for example, can make cancer, but they haven't found any that will do. Well, it turns out that the genome, which is the collection of genes, the genome is not an instruction manual, which a lot of people thought it was. The genome is a biological dictionary. studying genomes to understand what makes a mouse, a human, or cancer is like using the Oxford English Dictionary to study the history of Europe. You know, you're not going to find the history of Europe in an Oxford English Dictionary. People deserve to know and understand what cancer is and what we can do about it. All right, that's my job. That's what I spent since 1996 trying to understand cancer. That's the first thing. What is it? And almost always the second question people ask me is, how do you cure it or how do you treat it? Well, that's you have to understand what it is first. All right. It turns out that David Hansman and Theodore Boveri back in the late 19th century had been studying, well, David Hansman had studied over 10,000 cancer cells. And he knew a lot about normal cells and cancer cells. And every one of those cancer cells, those over 10,000 cancer cells, not two of them had the same collection of chromosomes. Maybe I should tell people what chromosomes are first. People hear a lot about genes and everything. Well, the genes are segments of sequences of DNA. Watson and Crick discovered the double helical structure of DNA in 1953. And ever since then, the pharmaceutical industry, researchers, everybody's gotten all excited about molecules and about these gene sequences in DNA. And they spent decades trying to turn that into something useful, really has not succeeded. They haven't succeeded doing that. And but these strips, these chains of DNA, are the whole chain itself is called a chromosome. Humans, we have 46 chromosomes. 23 come from the mother, 23 come from the father, for a combination of 46 chromosomes. Mice have 40. They have the same genes we do, in virtually the same sequence. But theirs are on 40 chromosomes, not the 46 that we have. And they look like little bow ties. People have seen pictures, I guess, of chromosomes where they, right, and they look like little bow ties before they're separated in the cell, all right? Now, we have between 20 and 40 trillion cells in our body, and they have the same 46 chromosomes. Normal cells have, you know, all these cells we have, 20,000 to 40,000 cell divisions in a lifetime in a human being. 20,000 to 40,000 trillion. 20,000 trillion to 40,000 trillion cell divisions, all right? And yet our chromosomes stay balanced. But yet the cancer cells, every cancer cell that's ever been studied has an imbalance in those chromosomes. And that and that's where Hansman, he was showing us that. And Theodore Boveri came up, he wrote this book, 59-page book, published in 1914. You can go to my website and you can download the whole thing, davidrasnick.com, and then click on the little heading at the top, cancer, and you'll see pictures of Hansman, David Hansman, Theodore Boveri. You click on Boveri, you can download his book, and it's in plain language. And it's very, very easy, I think, for most people to get. And he was right. Unfortunately, he died in 1915, and of course, 1914 was the beginning of World War I. And then there was this horrible thing in between the wars, then it was World War II, and it never caught. There was never an opportunity for his Boveri's chromosomal imbalance or aneuploidy as an imbalance of chromosomes for it to ever catch. And then, as I said, 53, the structure of DNA made all the news. These guys got, rightly so, Nobel Prize for it. But it led people, totally forgot about what these other people had done in the past. And Peter Duisberg and I started in 1996. He went to Germany on his first sabbatical, and I stayed at UC Berkeley. And I went to the library, and Peter went to the lab, and I wanted to study up on these chromosomes. I had never worked on chromosomes before, but I had worked on lots of proteins, gene products and things. And familiarized myself with Theodore Boveri's work, David Hansman, and people over the decades, everything up to that point. I got this literature and spent so much time on it. And then finally, I figured out how to theoretically either confirm or refute the chromosomal imbalance theory. And Peter did the experimental work. All of his experiments, all of them, confirmed the fact that unbalanced chromosomes are 100% involved in cancer and the progression of cancer. And I did it theoretically using a mathematical method called metabolic control analysis. And we published a number of papers on this, my book, Chromosomal Imbalance Theory of Cancer, Autocatalyzed Progression of Aneuploidy-induced Carcinogenesis for Cancer Researchers. And I finally decided, okay, I'm going to tell this story for the general public. I started this book, The Outsider, in 2014, and I finished it in 2024. And it's plain language explanation, but I take it not just the cancer, but the whole point of being an outsider. There is an advantage to being an outsider. You get to look at things fresh. You don't have a professional commitment to maintain what people are currently thinking, and you're free to explore. And basically, that's what cancer, science is all about, is this independent exploration of things that are that people are curious about, scientists are curious about. And I was able to get this book published, and it's written for the general public. So I think I'll stop now and let you ask a question.
0: What's the contrasting theory that you went up against that probably made you less than popular by the medical community, the oncologists of America and the world? Yeah. What do they believe about the carcinogenesis?
1: What they used to. They no longer accept gene mutations as the cause of cancer, but the public doesn't know that, because the pharmaceutical industry keeps going and making more molecules and more drugs based on the molecular approach to cancer. They're now including the chromosomes in there, but they're mixing it in with gene mutations, and they're just making they're not getting anywhere with it. They don't want to lose their jobs. They want to keep their funding.

0: The
1: question I want to ask, I want to actually verify this. My brother told it to me. He's had like a type of blood cancer that's been under control for a long, long time. Very smart, very intelligent. Oncologists are shocked about his level of health. And he told me that, one, that when oncologists get sick, or remember the family does, they don't get chemotherapy. And two, when they prescribe it for a patient to fulfill the dictates of standard of care, it costs like $60,000, of which they make a very substantial sum of money. Is that true?
0: Yes. And the thing is, interestingly, oncologists, I forget the percentage now. I don't want to get it wrong. It might be 60-80%, but it's a high percentage. Oncologists, if they had cancer, they would not take the therapies that they give their patients.
1: Right. Isn't that interesting?
0: Chemotherapy and radiation are both carcinogenic, and everybody knows this. Chemotherapy is the sixth leading cause of cancer. The cancer chemotherapy, but there's good news here. You see, there's good news in this book and getting out there. Basically, the idea is to tell this whole story, how it got all messed up over the decades, and how we were lucky enough to figure this out and get it out there, and then what to do about it. People have known how to deal with cancer. God, it goes back a long, long time. What's his name? William Coley was a physician, a doctor in New York back in the early 20th century, and he figured out a way to cure cancer by causing high fevers in people. High fevers, it's called Coley's toxin, and it's being used
1: It called?
0: Coley's toxin. It's his name, C-O-L-E-Y. It's named after him, or mixed bacterial, I forget what else it's called. But anyway, it's on my website. You can go there and learn about it. It's in the book. And there's other things. I mean, there's this fenbendazole, these anti-parasitic things.
1: Yeah.
0: I know how these things work and why most people don't. They know they work, but I know why they work. They interfere with what's called glycolysis. Cancer cells they're much larger. They have about, on average, 70% more DNA and protein than normal cells, and they're extremely crowded, but they need a tremendous amount of energy. And in order to do that, they go from the efficient production of energy, which is like ATP production in the cell, to inefficient. It's called glycolysis. Like fermentation, fermenting grapes and things to make wine or beer or whatever. It's not very efficient, but it's extremely fast. It's 200 times faster than the normal cell's ability to produce this stuff. They call it a hypoxic environment. Cancers do not like oxygen. And in fact, they shield themselves. These tumors shield themselves from the outside, from your immune system and other places. So they can do this glycolysis. And they have an absolute requirement for glucose. You starve them of glucose, and the cancer will die really fast. And many of these methods, these non-toxic methods, do that. They actually go in there in this hypoxic, which means low oxygen area where the tumor is, and they disrupt the glycolysis that goes on there, which is absolutely essential for cancer, all cancers, doesn't matter the cancer. You stop that glycolysis, the cancer can die in hours. The cancer cells can die in hours.
1: That's amazing.
0: Yeah, and then there's bacteria. There are bacteria. People, this is very interesting. There's these, they call them facultative anaerobic bacteria, which love the anaerobic area where cancers are. They go in there and they digest the cancer cells.
1: What are they called again?
0: One of the names, the safest one, is called E. I forget what the E stands for. And the second part is Americana. I mean, I've got these papers.
1: That sounds so patriotic.
0: Yeah, I know. But it's a bacterium. And that's just one of many, though. And then there's this fenbendazole, which has gotten a lot of press lately, and it's pretty good. And Coley's toxin goes all the way back to the early 20th century. And it's also very effective. High spiking fevers kill cancer cells really fast.
1: This is amazing. Wait, let me just take these one at a time, please. There's a line outside my door here.

0: All right. High spiking fever. Yep. How do you do that? Is that just induced because you take a hot shower, or you basically infect somebody with the flu in a certain way? Or how do you do that?
1: Coli's toxin. Coli's toxin. He has two bacteria that he kills, but he puts those bacteria, he injected it into his patients, and their immune system recognized it as foreign material, and it caused a huge immune response and very high spiking fevers.
0: What level, doctor? What, Dave?
1: Up to 104 degrees Fahrenheit. Up to 104 degrees Fahrenheit.
0: Wow. So I mean,
1: about
0: isn't that
1: 2 days? You know,
0: isn't that like borderline lethal?
1: I don't know, but I'm just telling you, it doesn't have to be exactly that, but it's up to that point. Right.
0: Wow. So let me get this. Let me just go with this, the ball a little bit longer here.
1: Yeah.
0: So you have these high spiking fevers by way of the special bacteria. And then at some point, does it just automatically come down? It just dissipates?
1: Eventually it does. Yeah. Your immune system, it lasts maybe 2 days, you know.
0: Wow.
1: Your immune system goes in there and takes care of it, you know.
0: Go ahead.
1: Yep.
0: So I was going to say, so that the your immune system, it has this tremendous reaction.
1: It
0: basically results in a high spiking fever.
1: Yeah.
0: And then the cancer just like dies and just.
1: Yeah, real quick. My book says the beauty of the book, all the stuff, all these assertions that I'm making right now.
0: Yeah.
1: The book explains why this is so logical. Once you understand cancer is wimpy. It takes decades for solid tumors to progress, you know, years for blood cancers, decades for solid cancers. And they come and they go. We probably all have cancer cells in us. But if you stay healthy, you're a lot healthier than any tumor. The last thing you want to do is deplete your health. And that's what, unfortunately, radiation, chemotherapy, and things do. They kill the cancer cells many times faster than they're killing you, but they're still killing billions of your cells with the therapy, too, and making you sick. And they're lowering your normal health relative to the cancer, to the point now there's not a huge difference between the quality of life in the tumor itself and yours. You're shrinking that gap between the two. And that's one of the reasons why these cancers almost always come back and kill people and cannot be stopped.
0: So you spike the patient's temperature a couple of days to 104 or thereabouts by way of these bacteria. And have other doctors actually tried this as a therapy?
1: Oh, Lord. It's being used all over the world and has been since
0: nobody
1: the early 20th century.
0: Nobody tells us about it. I mean, do oncologists know about this?
2: 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Thanks.

0: Well, folks, as you know, China is always in the news lately. It's a big country with a lot to project internationally, globally, with soft power and with sharp hard power. And I'm on today with somebody from Epoch Times. His name is Hung Ha. He's a well-known Chinese political commentator. He authored and presented a Sound of Hope radio talk show program since 2005 and a new Tang Dynasty-focused talk program since 2008. Both in the Chinese language. The topics of those two programs include Chinese politics, religious persecutions, of which there's a great deal, the controversial, terrible topic of organ harvesting, forced organ harvesting, the leadership power struggles among the upper echelons of the Chinese Communist Party and the PLA, and the Chinese regime's soft and sharp power in Western countries. As mentioned, Hung Ha is a profuse author with several hundred articles under his name, published in Epoch Times, both in English and in Chinese. And he's also a guest commentator for The Voice of America and Radio Free Asia. He's been invited to speak at more than 29 commentaries forum.
1: Sou Antônio Ribeiro da Mota, deixista de São Luís do Paraitinga, estado de São Paulo, Brasil. E esta é a WRMI, Rádio Miami Internacional de Okeechobee, Flórida, Estados Unidos da América do Norte. 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
2: 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I like to begin every broadcast with the music, so we'll jump into the first song.

0: was 432 by Furco, currently rated top of my playlist, and so I thought we'd begin there. Thank you for listening to Hello World Radio. Again, I'm Widget Silvers. If you want to know more about the show, my website is helloworldradio.com. And I'd love to hear how you're receiving the broadcast. My email address is widget, that's W-I-D-G-E-T, at helloworldradio.com. And as always, each broadcast has a special code that you can enter on the website. It lets me know you heard me, and you get a full list of all the music played here tonight. Tonight's code is O-L-L-X, which is Oscar Lima Lima X-ray phonetically. And if you type that into the website, helloworldradio.com, you'll see a list of everything played tonight. And now I have another segment about a topic on my mind, and that is the Family Detention Center in Dilley, Texas. I first started to understand the gravity of the situation for the families held at Dilley when ProPublica published an article in February. It included photos and letters from children housed at that facility. About a month later, give or take in March, I read a story from the Texas Tribune about a mother named Heimel. She was from Egypt, and her family had been held in Dilley for over, I think it was 3 months. There were quotes from letters of her children. They said things like, "We've been here for 9 months. I really miss playing with my toys, my watch, and I hope people get us out of here." That was her 9-year-old daughter. Her 16-year-old said, "I have seen with my own eyes the food has mold in it. Some of the food has even had actual worms in it." Her 2 twins, both 5 years old, said, "I miss my bear, and I want to go home." And then, a month later, these had been stories from ProPublica and the Texas Tribune, but then I saw a press release about a month following March in April from Congresswoman Garcia and Congressman Castro went to Dilley and talked to families there. They described the conditions as deplorable. They described the scale of the facility as being able to hold hundreds of families and thousands of people. Since the beginning of the year, there have been hundreds of families held at Dilley, down to about 100 in March. But now the current number rides around 400 families, or about 2,000 people, held at that facility. Congresswoman Garcia describes the conditions at the facility as horrible, and Congressman Castro describes how, out of all these hundreds and thousands of people who are currently being held in Dilley, most of them children, the facility has no violent offenders at it. It cannot have, he points out, violent offenders, because it is a facility meant only to hold families with children. As I search for recent news stories, it seems that this facility is still in the news. There are still, every week, news reports about various conditions and things happening at that facility. If you are a U.S. citizen, I urge you to contact your federal representatives. For better or for worse, I'm going to end this segment with a voice recording from Ariana. This was published by ProPublica in February. She is a 14-year-old. She was detained for a total of 45 days. I thought you should hear what she had to say about her experience.
1: Hello, my name is Ariana V. I'm 14 years old and I'm from Honduras. I've been detained for 45 days and I have never felt so much fear to go to a place as I feel here. Every time I remind myself that once I go back to Honduras, a lot of dangerous things could happen to my mom and I. My younger siblings haven't been able to see their mom in more than a month. They're very young and you need both of your parents when you're growing up. Since I got to this center, all you will feel is sadness and mostly depression. When people have their courts, the longest they will last is 15 minutes. Our rights are not being provided. Arrests are happening when people don't even have any type of arrest order. Arrests are happening illegally. It's sad to hear that people's cases are being denied and are getting sent back to their country, places where they're escaping from and are looking for protection and want to feel safe. Not a lot of people know what is happening in the centers where immigrants are placed that I haven't been getting any school time either, or the other kids in here. Every single person in here had their jobs, they had their lives, they aren't any danger for this country. I've been in this country for almost 7 years, and in those 7 years, my mom and I found a home and made a bigger family. I have never been separated from my siblings, and it's honestly sad because they're little and they need their mom and their sister. Yeah, they're with their dad, but it's still different for them and my mom and I. Since the day my mom and I got detained in Manhattan, New York, my life was instantly paused. From my knowledge, you can't be under custody for more than 15 or 20 days. Well, here in Delhi Immigration Processing Center, people have been in this place for 7, 5 months, 4 to 2 months. It's not fair that the ICE officers are not following the laws. All kids are being damaged mentally. They witness how their parents and other people are being treated. They don't have schools or doctors. All they have are nurses. If you need medical attention, the longest you have to wait is 3 hours. But to get any medicine, pill, or anything, it takes a while. There are various viruses in here. People are always sick. Serious situations happen and the officers can't take them serious enough. There are no consequences. They don't even care.
0: That was a very brave 14-year-old Ariana reading a letter, her letter, that was published by ProPublica in a piece entitled, I Have Been Here Too Long. Read letters from the children detained at ICE's Delhi facility. It was written by Micah Rosenberg, Anna Donlam, Shoshana Gordon, and Sinjiz Yar. Thank you for listening to Hello World Radio. And now we'll get back into the stream of music.

The last two songs were Above by Sapajou and Dansen by MBB. 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

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Hopefully you're having a relaxing evening. Certainly the music is a little more laid back tonight than usual, and that trend is going to continue. Next up, I have Elevate by Liquid and Contagious by Mark Vad.

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Those last two songs were Feeling by Rishal and Impulse by Luke Hall. And coming up, keeping with the same theme, I have In Time by Liquid and Juice by Tubacker. 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

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Each of my broadcasts has a special code that you can type into the website. 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A lot of independent creators are using this mechanism to get their work out there in the world. And so if you want to see that listing, the code tonight is OL.

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I'm Widget Silvers, and you've been listening to Hello World Radio, and I appreciate it so very much. 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And if you type in that code I keep mentioning, which is OLLX, you can find out more about all of the music played tonight. We're going to end it with a live by Tamlin.

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1: Praise the Lord. I'm Pastor Ronnie Lee Patrick. I'm founding pastor of New Beginnings Church and World Outreach, located in Warsaw, Indiana, and it's a privilege to be able to come to you over the airways to bring God's Word unto you. Before we get into our message entitled Flesh versus the Spirit, I want to invite you to send us a letter. Let us know what God is doing in your lives, and later on at the end of the program, we'll have our mailing address. But let us know what God's doing. Let us know any prayer requests that you might have. And if you accept Jesus Christ, your Lord and Savior, during one of these broadcasts, we would love to hear from you concerning that. We would love to rejoice with you. If you would like to have a copy of one of these sermons that we send out, if you just write us and let us know, and we will send you one, and we'll send you a short letter and let you know more about the ministry and let you know what's going on in the lives of those of us here at New Beginnings Church and World Outreach. If you're ever in Warsaw on a Sunday morning at 10 o'clock or Sunday evening at 6 o'clock, feel free to come out and, spend a time of service with us. Our address is 741 East Winona Avenue, Warsaw, Indiana, 46580. That's where the church is located. That's not our mailing address. As I said earlier, it will be given at the end of the service. But we also have a Bible study on Wednesday night that is very informal at 6:30, and you're welcome to attend that too. If you're looking for a home church, we're more than happy and excited for you to come and join us here at New Beginnings Church and World Outreach. Flesh versus the Spirit. Flesh versus the Spirit. There is a